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You let us know, what songs do you want to dedicate to the people in this beautiful city? 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It's really nice to see, as we're on the air, the DMs and the emails start to come in. I'm like, oh my gosh, you guys are actually out there listening.

before, you know, we get into the cancers. Also, Pride Month. Happy Pride, everyone. And let's take a call that kind of describes a lot of people's relationships in the city. Sometimes

0: Next caller. We have this anonymous caller on the line. We have named her Certified Lover Girl. Certified Lover Girl, are you there?
1: Hello. Yes, I am.
0: Hi. Okay, Certified Lover Girl. Do you like that name for yourself?
1: You know what? I guess I'm going to embrace it.
0: Okay, so we heard you have a special song request, special dedication. What's going on? Who is this going out to?
1: I do have a request. I wanted to request Folded by Kehlani, and I wanted to dedicate it to Carmen.
0: Oh, to Carmen. Okay, who's Carmen?
1: Someone I've been going hella back and forth with, so I felt like the song was fitting.
0: Okay, well, summer's coming up, so are you guys locked in, or are you thinking it's still going to go back and forth?
1: It's like the textbook definition of a situationship, so I wouldn't so super say locked in.
0: You know what? It happens. And this is like the perfect song, because I feel like in this song, Kehlani saying, come get your stuff, right? But it's kind of an excuse to see that person again, you know? She's saying, we're broken up. Come pick up your clothes. But also, I might want to see you again, right? That's what I get from the song.
1: It's like the clothes are folded. I'm folding and I'm calling you. So, yes.
0: Well, you know what? Sometimes you just need a little situationship in your life, okay? We don't judge here on the Vocalo Hotline. Thank you for calling in, Certified Lover Girl. And let's get into your song. Let's get into Folded.

That was Folded by Kehlani. Kehlani going on tour this year. One of my friends actually bought 3 tickets to her show. You're going to see her in Chicago, Nashville, and I think LA. I know some really big Kehlani fans, okay? The cool thing is that I was looking at who's joining her on tour, like her opening acts, one of them being Duran Bernard. We love Duran. We've interviewed him a couple times here at Vocalo. I got to see him last Lollapalooza. So Lollapalooza last year, I caught his set, and he is just one of the funnest performers because in the middle of his set, he does a DJ set. And it's just that it was the greatest, most fun thing I have been to at Lollapalooza in a minute. If you do want to see Kehlani, she kicks off her tour in August. She's going to be here August 9th at the Huntington Bank Pavilion at Northerly Island. One of my favorite venues in the city because you could just see the whole skyline in the back. You know, we love the outdoor venues here in Chicago.

0: glow. Sometimes you have some really amazingly talented artists that want to stop by, and now they want to give a request and dedication, and it's just been super cool. So recently, singer-songwriter Yukimi from Little Dragon stopped by and shared her song request with us. Take a listen.
1: Yeah, so my request is going to be dedicated to my kids, Ellie and Jackson, who are back home. And the song is going to be one called Sweetie by Coco Roco. It's one of Coco Roco's new releases. And it's just a groove with a simple, you know, kind of mantra-ish vocal. And it makes me dance. It makes me remember how much I love him and miss him. So, yeah, that's my choice.

Maybe you're scared to talk to me. It's okay. You can send in an email. This is one we have right here. Liz writes, "Dear DJ Nudia and the Request Line crew." I like that, producer Judith. Do you like that, Request Line crew? The excitement I have about this show arriving right alongside Chi-Town warm winds and sunny days cannot be matched. We needed this. I'd like to request a song dedicated to my friend Philip, who I affectionately call Don Felipe, for his birthday. He is very eclectic. Thank you for being a part of the beat of this city and for creating the show. I love Vocalo. Oh, thank you. And we love you right back. So the song that Liz wants to dedicate to Philip is Suit in Black by Quaker City Nighthawks. So Don Felipe, happy birthday.

0: this song, Suit in Black by Quaker City Nighthawks, off of their 2019 self-titled album. The Inkies are listening to this song, and you're like, I wonder what it's about. This song details the story of a band touring, and they got nervous when they got pulled over by a small-town cop in Texas while carrying some things they maybe shouldn't be carrying in their tour bus, okay? We're going to read it between the lines there. More of your calls and your music coming up. Stay with us. This is the Vocalo Hotline from WBEZ and Vocalo. 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
0: 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We have another caller on the dedication hotline. You're on the line with Vocalo. Who's this?
5: Hey, Nudia. This is David.
0: Hi, David. How's it going?
5: Man, I want to win my girl back so bad. We had such amazing dates, and it was going really smoothly. And then, I don't know, I was just trying to keep my options open. And I was nervous if I had to commit to her, or I messed up, and I want her. And I know now that she's the one for me.
0: And what song are we dedicating today?
5: I want to play the song Differences by Janie. Please, Hannah, call me back.
0: All right, so this one right now from David, this is Genuine Differences.

Differences from Genuine. This is his highest charting hit to date, peaking at number 4 on the US Billboard Hot 100 in 2001. Song was written by Genuine and singer-songwriter Troy Oliver.

message, email us, hotline@vocalo.org, or you can slide into our DMs on Instagram. Next, we have a super heartfelt email that just came in. This one I'm going to read to you guys. It says, Taylor writes, first of all, I love Vocalo and I've been listening since its inception. You are an incredible DJ and I can feel real love from you. I want to request a song that gives me heartache and joy, dedicated to my late partner, Ramon. We had 10 incredible years until his passing in 1992. He was the one true love of my life. This was our song, Through the Fire by Chaka Khan. It's been 24 years, and this song still reminds me that he and I were so in love that we can make it through the fire, come what may. Chaka is also a Chicago native and one of the most talented singers in the world, Taylor. I completely agree. Chaka is so talented. Taylor, thank you so much for your kind words about me and about Vocalo. And also thank you for sharing your story about Ramon. This is really beautiful. And if you're listening to this feeling a little choked up, it's okay. Okay? I'm barely keeping it together here. Luckily, we're going to get through the fire right now and listen to Chaka. Again, this is from Taylor to Ramon, Through the Fire by the amazing Chaka Khan.

The name of this song, Back on 74, from the UK band Jungle. They're known for their signature music videos. I mean, they've gone so viral. Everyone tries to copy the choreography. And their videos have a...

0: 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I'm your host, Nudia Hernandez. This is what Chicago sounds like.
1: 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She's the creator of horror comedy Widow's Bay. 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
0: 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The show is winding down, but guess what? 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Next, we have an interview I had with Yoli Rojas, a reality TV personality, fashion stylist, community organizer, and a dear friend of mine. You may know her from season one of Netflix's The Ultimatum, Queer Love. She talks about her experience on the show and how that chapter of her life continues to influence her work today. She also shares details about her upcoming event that she'll be hosting for WNBA All-Star Weekend, which is a huge deal in the lesbian community here in Chicago, okay? That's happening this July, and she also gives her song dedication. Take a listen to our conversation.
6: Hello, hello. Happy Pride Month.
0: Happy Pride Month. And yes. Gemini season.
6: Oh, I love me my Geminis.
0: And my birthday. Right?
6: All of it. All of it.
0: Now, you know what's so funny? Like, looking over your bio, because we're good friends, you know, you did The Ultimatum Queer Love in 2023. For those of you that don't know the premise of The Ultimatum, they have straight couple seasons and then queer couple seasons. But basically, you come in with a relationship. Someone wants to get married. Someone doesn't want to get married. Then you separate, date other couples on the show. And then you go back to the original person you came into the show with and decide whether you want to propose or not. It's really crazy. But yeah, do you ever look back? You're like, I am kind of insane for doing that.
6: You know, it's been however many years and I can't get past when we switch back with our original partners. I can't get past that. It was traumatizing. Mm-hmm. Yeah, it was a lot. So no, I still haven't like rewatched that. And now it feels removed enough where I'm like, okay, I feel like my own person outside of the show, whereas before it was just, I mean, the comments, it was nasty. So I'll still get like old comments of people who maybe just watched the show and just start following me and they go see a picture with me and Xander from like forever ago. And they're like, you messed up that bad. I mean, everyone's mad at me. I should have been with this one. I should have been with that one. I should have, you know, whatever. So, but those are a lot more infrequent now. So I feel like it wasn't the craziest thing now. Ask me 2 years ago, I would have been like, what the hell did I do?
0: Looking back now, what did filming the Queer Love, The Ultimatum teach you about the difference between chemistry and long-term compatibility?
6: I'll start with saying that I am a Leo sun. I have a lot of Leo in my chart. Like Leo dominates beyond. Okay. So Leo Venus, Leo everywhere. I'm a Gemini moon. So I feel like that's also how I could hold like the duality of I can love more than one person, whatever. Mm. And then Aries rising. So it's fun over here. So with all that being said, I think that passion and chemistry and also going into the show and going into dating, being like, all right, I want to have kids. I want to get married. I want us to have 1, 2, 3 like in common. Like you can check all that off. And I found myself checking that off with Xander. But that doesn't mean that that's your compatible person. That can only take you so far.
7: They call it good on paper.
8: Yeah.
7: When someone's good on paper, but it's like just because it's good on paper doesn't mean that's supposed to be your person.
6: For sure. It's also very like, this isn't a job interview where I'm just like, all right, yep, you check off these things. Like, come on in. You know, like, this will work. You could make it work, and people, and that works for some people. But what I want out of my relationship is a lot more passion than that. And not just the building blocks that I quote unquote need for a steady relationship.
7: I think that's a great answer.
6: Yeah.
7: I feel like after that show, of course, after everything that happened, you were single again, hot on the market. Mm. So you decided to start a queer sapphic party. The party's been going on for years now. And you guys have something coming up this summer, right? In July.
6: Yeah, so I'm Chicago-based. I also spend time in Dallas. My partner lives there, so I switch between both. But I'm partnering up with queer creators in Houston, in Dallas, in Detroit. So actually, the Ultimatum Queer Love Season 2, the couple that stayed together, one of them, Megan and Dana, we're partnering up with them as well to get like all of the Midwest coming to Chicago for the WNBA All-Star Weekend. So it's going to be like lesbian Lollapalooza.
7: And your parties are always so much fun.
6: Yes.
7: This is July 24th through the 26th. There's going to be a sneaker ball, your queer stride, walk or run, because not everyone's a
6: girl,
7: not everyone's
6: a runner.
7: Like, not everyone's a runner like you. Yoli is a runner, though. She is fast. And then Sunday the 26th, your lesbians who brunch, the day party.
6: Yep. I love having the opportunity to just like look around and be like, what do we need? What are we missing? Let's create it. And I'm so lucky and so blessed that with my platform, people do show up and they are into it. I'm like, great. What else can we do?
7: And going into talking about your current partner, Nick, if anyone wants to know where your story is currently at, you're in this beautiful relationship. And how did you guys meet?
6: The streets of Instagram. My algorithm obviously got like super, super, super, super gay when the show started popping off, and a video of hers came up and she's super cute. So I was like, well, let me click on this. And then it was a podcast that she was on and I loved what she had to say. I loved the way she spoke and like just talked about the creator economy. And I was like, oh, I could probably learn a thing or two. So I hit follow, and then she like hit a fire emoji on my story and that was it. I was like,
7: but you slid into the DMs.
6: Yeah. and the rest was history, literally, like right off the bat. So I was only in the market once the show popped off for like 3 months, maybe.
7: Mm-hmm.
6: Yeah, got me off the streets.
7: And I love your partner so much. Literally, if anything happened, I would be mad at you. I'd be like, yo, I can't talk to you for a little bit because I'm mad. It's like you guys really are one of those couples that like make you believe in love. Like the love
6: She's
7: is there.
6: The best. I have manifested her for sure. And we're so great together.
7: Yeah. So now you're in this beautiful relationship. You're all happy. Life is great. You're glowing.
6: Yeah.
7: And on the hotline, on the Voclo hotline, we always do requests. So I asked you basically one question. If you could dedicate any song to any person, what's it going to be?
6: Nick, this is for you. It would be Baby Doll by Mariah Carey.
7: I love that. And also, you and Nick listen to Voclo together.
6: We do.
7: You listen to Voclo together in your house. So this is going out to Nick, Baby Doll by Mariah Carey, yes. From your amazing partner, Yoli, here on the Voclo Hotline.

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this song, I Want You by Janet Jackson. This song, fun fact, was co-written by John Legend and also featured production by a young Kanye West. Also, growing up on Sundays, me and my family would watch music videos on DVDs. For all the children listening, DVDs were like YouTube, but you had to physically like put it in your TV for a music video to play. So it was a DVD of like all Janet Jackson's music videos. So I kind of know some Janet choreo just off the top of my head. It's the Voclo Hotline from WBEZ in Voclo. I'm Nudia Hernandez. Now it's time to share my song request for the week. Yes, it's the time of the show. I'm celebrating my birthday this month. I mean, June 18th. Shout out to the Geminis out there that barely made the cut. Lots of famous rappers, Judith, producer Judith, are Geminis too. We have Kanye West. We have Biggie, Kendrick Lamar. I mean, there's a lot of... I can't rap, though. That's really unfortunate. Not me. I didn't get the rapper gene from the Geminis. But one song that always reminds me of my birthday was a couple years ago, the duo Drama, you know, we love them here on Voclo, dropped this song called Chicago. And it was right before my birthday.

singing this song. So this song really is like my Chicago theme song. So shout out to Drama. I love you guys so much. Thank you for making this song. I always jam out to it. And if you saw the posters, the Vocalo posters all over the city of, you know, me dancing, I actually had them play this song the entire photo shoot. So this is Chicago Drama. This is my request this week on the Vocalo Hotline.

0: 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I'm Nudia Hernandez. This is the Vocalo Hotline from WBEZ and Vocalo, where Chicago tells its story one song at a time. Keep calling and stay beautiful.
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4: I'm Jesse Thorne. Katie Dipple, the creator of the horror comedy Widow's Bay, got invited to a Halloween party. "Great," she said. "I love wearing costumes." Pretty soon, she'd thrown something together. The perfect Babadook look. The only problem? Well, no one else at the Halloween party bothered to dress up.
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4: 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From MaximumFun.org and NPR, it's Bullseye. This week, at least she got to spook out her boyfriend. We'll also talk with Katie Dipple about her wonderful new TV show. Plus, a legend of stage and screen, Ben Vereen. That's all coming up on Bullseye. But first, the news.
6: Live from NPR News in Washington, I'm Libby Casey. Israel and the Iran-backed Hezbollah militant group agreed to halt heavy fighting in southern Lebanon that had threatened to unravel an interim agreement between the U.S. and Iran to extend a ceasefire. Just before that, an Israeli airstrike killed two paramedics in southern Lebanon. NPR's Jawad Rizkullah has more.
7: Jamil Bitar, a paramedic, said he arrived at the site of an earlier strike in Habush on Friday morning, after an earlier team had rescued three survivors. A second strike then hit the area, killing his two colleagues. Rescue operations were halted due to continuing airstrikes, and the bodies of the two paramedics were later recovered. Bitar also said a family of six, including three children and an infant, remained trapped under the rubble. The UN says Israeli airstrikes since March 2 have killed at least 130 first responders. Israel had no immediate comment on the deaths. Jawad Rizkullah, NPR News, Beirut.
6: President Trump says the preliminary agreement between the U.S. and Iran is holding, even though Vice President Vance's expected trip to Switzerland to engage in talks today was postponed.
8: And now we have an agreement that was signed last night, and it's 60 days. I have to make a deal, otherwise we will do things that won't make them happy, but I don't think it's going to get to that. I think it's going to be very good.
6: President Trump also praised Israeli Prime Minister Benjamin Netanyahu after earlier this week criticizing him and Israel for its attacks in Lebanon. Yesterday, Vice President Vance warned Israeli politicians not to take American support for granted. An association representing thousands of reproductive health centers is suing the Trump administration. Its members say the White House is trying to change a program designed to provide access to birth control. NPR's Selena Simmons-Duffin reports.
9: The program is called Title 10. It was signed into law by President Nixon, and for five decades, it has helped fund free birth control for millions of patients. This spring, the Trump administration issued an unusual call for Title 10 funding.
10: The word contraception is mentioned exactly once in the 60-plus page document.
9: That's Claire Coleman, president of the National Family Planning and Reproductive Health Association. She says applicants face new political alignment rules.
10: You're required to both follow the Title X regulation and you're required to follow the president's executive orders on anti-DEI and anti-gender ideology. We think it's impossible.
9: Coleman's group sued, asking a federal judge to block those requirements. Selena Simmons-Duffin, NPR News.
6: Juneteenth celebrations have taken place throughout the country today. Parades, concerts, and community gatherings to mark the day more than 2 years after the Emancipation Proclamation, when enslaved people in Galveston, Texas, learned that they were free. This is NPR News, live in Washington. Scientists say they found the oldest known traces of the plague in prehistoric teeth. NPR's Nate Rott reports.
11: An international team of researchers were doing a genetic analysis of ancient human teeth found in southern Siberia when they found a surprise. DNA belonging to the bacteria that causes the plague. The 5,500-year-old bacteria was different from later versions that caused the Black Death in Europe millennia later, but the study's lead author, Rory MacLeod, an anthropologist at the University of Oxford, says its existence in hunter-gatherers changes a long-held theory.
12: The theory was that we shouldn't see major devastating outbreaks of a disease that affect entire communities until the Neolithic, until we have this farming revolution.
11: When people started living in closer quarters. This new finding, he says, shows dangerous pathogens can affect people in all social structures. Nate Rott, NPR News.
6: British Prime Minister Keir Starmer says he will fight to stay in office. He's expecting a challenge from inside his own party from Andy Burnham, the mayor of Greater Manchester, who won a seat in Parliament in a special election yesterday. Starmer said today that he will not walk away and will run if a leadership contest is triggered. An oak tree that was between 800 and 1,200 years old and linked to the legend of Robin Hood is believed to have died. The major oak in Sherwood Forest did not sprout leaves this spring. Tourism, climate change, and damage from past attempts to save it likely contributed to its demise. The tree will remain a national monument, a natural monument, rather, and will continue to support the forest ecosystem. It's NPR.
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4: It's Bullseye. I'm Jesse Thorne. My first guest this week, Ben Vereen. He is a performer, and by that I mean an actor, a singer, a dancer, a classic triple threat. He has been performing since he was six, as a kid in Brooklyn, in front of the congregation at his Pentecostal church. By the time he turned 20, he was acting on Broadway, first in Hair, a few years later, Jesus Christ Superstar. His part as Judas Iscariot earned him a Tony nomination. A year later, he won a Tony for his role in Pippin. Yeah.

0: And as brilliant a singer and dancer and stage actor Ben Vereen was, he aspired to even more than that. He wanted to make a name for himself worldwide. TV and movies were calling. In 1977, Vereen got a part in one of the biggest TV productions of all time, Roots. He played the enslaved person Chicken George. That part earned him an Emmy nomination. And nearly 50 years later, Vereen finds himself playing sort of the same character, at least according to Vereen. He plays Isham Worthy, an enslaved person and conductor of the Underground Railroad living in the antebellum South. The TV show is called The Gray House. It's a series that's out now on Prime Video. I'm so thrilled to get to talk with Ben Vereen, a genuine legend. Let's get right into it. Ben Vereen, welcome to Bullseye. I am really happy to have you on the show.
1: I'm happy to be here. Thank you. Thank you very much.
0: Ben, is it different to prepare for playing a character who lived or fictionally lived 160 whatever years ago?
1: Yes, it is. For me, it is. I can't say that for all actors because I'm not them, but I am myself. And for me, I've got to somehow connect with the ancestors, if I may, and ask their permission to delve inside that spirit of that person that I'm going to interpret their lives. And in doing so, it gives me the opportunity to open up a part of me and my experiences now and then. Because, you know, life is a continuum. And although it seems like that was happening then, but the behaviors are happening now. And how I deal with them is how I deal with today. But how they dealt with them was how they dealt with them at that particular time. So I have to find a place of acceptance and allow myself to sink into that behavior. And sometimes it gets a little rough. It gets a little rough. Although the writers have written wonderful dialogue, but it's the moments that are not spoken. That's from the depth of the individual that you're trying to portray gets to come through.
0: What do you do to ask permission?
1: I have my own ritual. I get quiet. First of all, to get in stillness. A friend of mine said, once you read the manual, throw it away and trust your instincts. So I read the manual, I go within, and I breathe. I pray that I give honor to that particular character that I'm bringing forth at that particular moment.
2: And when they do, you better pray to the Lord for mercy on your soul for what will be done to you.
1: Mary Jane, why don't you move up north and take Tadpole with you?
2: Oh, will you come with us?
1: I got the Van Loser set up our Underground Railroad here. I'm the conductor, and I'm going to finish what I started.
0: How does it feel different to play an enslaved man as a, you know, person in your late 70s than it did 50 years ago when you performed in Roots?
1: Well, it's a continuation of the same story, isn't it? We're telling a story of a people who overcame the impossible and are overcoming the impossible. It's not over. So don't let us, just because we're here, no, it's not over. Not even Black people. And one thing I like about this story, it's about community. It's about a Black and white people coming together to set a people free, saying this is wrong. In Roots, it was about our own self-determination to be free. Although my character went to England and saw a new world and came back to tell that story of learned in England to his family, and that desire for freedom to express ourselves. That's something we cannot be taken away, and we will not let it be taken away. Not only for us, all people.
0: You grew up in Brooklyn, New York.
1: Yes, yes.
0: What's the first time you remember performing for other people?
1: I'm from the church. I'm from the Pentecostal church. I was taught at the age of 6 or 7 to get up my godmother, Mary Eddy, and Reverend E.E. Eddy, to stand out and express yourself from the inside out. Stand up. I remember the first song I sang was Yes, Jesus Loved Me, Loves Me. I was 7 years old. But also, you know, I lived across the street from three guys who used to be in vaudeville, named Tip, Tap, and Toe. I used to see them doing their things all the time, so I would had a vision of it. But that being able to stand there on my own, and when I really got a chance to perform, I tell people, the first time I got paid was the Women's Auxiliary Fashion Show at Ebenezer Baptist Church. I made $5. I was a professional.
0: To sing?
1: Yeah, sing and dance.
0: How old were you?
1: 12. I came home and said, Mom, I'm a professional. I need an agent.
0: How much singing were you doing in high school?
1: Not much. Matter of fact, I played steel drums in high school. Glenn Turman, I believe he did the show with you. So he was a classmate of mine. We had a group called the Utopian Five. We played steel drums. I didn't really sing in school. I danced and played steel drums. Matter of fact, my first show, I didn't sing at all. It wasn't until Sweet Charity when I sang on stage.
0: I mean, it's funny because, like, it's a much more obvious, like, if you're a 16-year-old, it's a much more obvious path into show business to imagine yourself as a pop singer than it is to imagine yourself as a professional dancer. Like, one is all over every screen you look at and coming out of every speaker that you listen to, and one is kind of mysterious. So I'm surprised with the gift you have as a singer that it wasn't like, oh, you know, I'm going to be Elvis Presley or Little Richard or Lou Rawls or whoever you were listening to on the radio. Sam Cooke, sure.
1: Sam Cooke. That was not my vision. Understand, once again, my family didn't sit around and talk about show business and all the stars and show. We never sat around that. You know, we'd sit around and talk about the food we had on the table and how to survive and things of that nature. So we never had that conversation of Broadway and what Broadway does. And I used to walk, I remember in high school, I heard about these things called Broadway shows, and I'd walk down the street and look at the marquees and wonder what was going on inside that building. Why were all these kids so excited about being in these houses up here? My place was Brooklyn. You know, I'd sing in the church. And finally, when Bob Fosse had me audition for Sweet Charity, I sang on stage. That was my first time singing on stage. I had never seen a Broadway show until Bob Fosse invited me to see Gwen Burton in Sweet Charity.
0: I mean, I think that you're also talking about a time when you were a kid and a teenager when Broadway may have been at its whitest in its history.
1: Oh, yes. Yes, it was. It wasn't until people like Arthur Mitchell and, you know, who broke the color line. There was another young lady, a dancer. She also broke the color line at Radio City. Yes, it was during that time. There was the color line.
0: How did you get that audition for Sweet Charity? Do you remember?
1: I saw it in the backstage paper, and I went to the audition, and it was like the opening of all that jazz. Every male dancer in the world was on that stage. I didn't have clothes, and I just decided to go to the audition. And that's where I met Bob Fosse.
2: The minute you walked in the joint.

0: Were you used to the level of ferociousness that Bob Fosse was famous for bringing to his direction?
1: Oh, I didn't care about that. What I loved about it was that he wanted perfection because he was trying to get the perfection in you. He wanted to get you to your best. And that's what I loved about him. I hear stories, I hear rumors about he was rough, but that's, he was rough. He should beat my mother. That's rough. I enjoyed Bob. I miss him.
0: So much still to get into with the one and only Ben Vereen. 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
0: Welcome back to Bullseye. I'm Jesse Thorne. I'm talking with Ben Vereen. He's a legend of the Broadway stage, the big screen, and the small screen. He earned a Tony Award for his role in Pippin in 1972. You can catch him now on The Grey House, a Civil War era period drama. He stars alongside Mary Louise Parker and Keith David, among others. Let's get back into our conversation. What did you have to learn to be in hair and be good in hair?
1: To do hair, I had to undo everything I'd learned. How to be free. How to express myself in an open manner. You gotta understand, it was the 60s. We were running around talking about love, love, love. And a whore was saying love from within and let it express itself through you. It's a beautiful thing. It's a beautiful thing. And learning about meditation, learning all these things that was foreign to me. And I'm from the church. I'm from the Holiness Church. I'm going to hit down, smack around, and call Jesus and fall on the floor and slobber and, you know, Jesus, Jesus, Jesus. Ah! He said, no, be quiet. Try that. I'm not saying the other's wrong. It's all praising the same universal truth of who we are. Breathe that in and express it.

0: When you went in for that show, did you know what you were going in for?
1: No. No. A friend of my wife's at the time, before it was my wife, Nancy, Joni Kovacs was her name. She had been an agent. And we just got back from London. And Joni looked at me. I was wearing my high top, my boots, my riding boots and jeans and open jacket. And she said, "You should be in hair." I said, "Hair, what's that?" And I'd heard about hair when I was in London with Sammy. This actor had unfortunately, OD'd or burned up or something like that. That was all in the news. I'd heard about it. And then she says, you should try out for it. You'd be perfect for it. I went, okay. So I went down to the Biltmore Theater. All these guys are there and girls, and we started doing this audition. Gave us, the assistant came up and gave us a bunch of moves and things of that nature. And I felt this presence over my shoulder. And it was Tom. He was watching me move through the crowds and through the movement. Next thing I know, we got a call. I was going to Los Angeles to open the Aquarius Theater. Michael Butler was producing Hair.
0: I'm sorry to ask a shallow question about a production that changed the course of theater history, but I'll tell you, one time I was in a local television commercial in San Francisco, where I'm from, and I went in and auditioned, and they called me the next day, and they offered me the part. They told me to pay $300, not bragging, just the truth. And I'm like, oh, great. She goes, and they told you about the circumstances of the ad. And I'm like, what does that mean? She's like, oh, well, you'll be taking off your clothes. And I'm like, well, I guess I already said yes. I don't know. I could really use $300. So at what point in this process were they like, oh, and by the way, you're going to be naked at one point?
1: Here's the thing. Jimmy Raggedy and Rado, they wrote some lyrics. What a piece of work is, man. And the point was, we were in Vietnam. We just started civil rights movements. We had just seen my brothers and sisters hanging from the limbs of trees in the South. We'd seen brothers and sisters, all of us being shipped off the ships in Vietnam, a place we didn't even know about, to be killed, to be maimed. For what reason? And Hare was saying, why do you want to destroy God's creation? What a piece of work is man. Look at yourselves. Look at your beauty in your nudity before you decide to put on this fragment of a costume. You are first inside of a human, beautifully made creation called the human body. That's what Hair was to me. That's what the nudity scene was to me.
0: It's Bullseye. I'm Jesse Thorne. I'm talking with Ben Vereen. You can catch him on the new Prime Video drama, The Gray House. I just watched All That Jazz for the first time maybe 6 months ago or a year ago. I had never seen it before. It is a substantially autobiographical film that Bob Fosse wrote and directed. And
1: yes,
0: you are in its finale. And it is like both all of your charm and all of your gifts as a singer and dancer. And it is like harrowing and scary as well. Or at least it was for me watching it. Did he like call you and say, I want you to come do this?
1: Yes. Yes, he did.
0: What did he tell you about it?
1: Nothing. Nothing. He said, I have this role I want you to do in my movie I'm doing called All That Jazz, autobiographical story. He said, I want you to play this guy who's a TV host. and I want you to fashion them after Sammy. And I said, okay. All right, so that's where we got the beads and the, you know, the chains and the thing. And so I read to Sammy on the plane after Sammy saw the movie, said, if Bob wanted me, why didn't just call me? I said, I don't know. So I did the bit of the host, you know, TV host. I went back to Las Vegas. I was working at the MGM Grand. And I got another call from Bob. He says, Ben, I'm stuck for a finale. He said, I need you to come in for a week. I said, Bob, I'm working in Vegas. He said, just one week. So I said, okay. So I flew back to New York. And 3 weeks later, we had the finale. And I'll never forget the premiere was at the William Morris in their screening room. And we walk in and a bunch of his friends around, Neil Simon and a bunch of writers. And we're sitting around the room watching this movie. And Bob's right at to the right of me. And the finale comes, and then you see him die. Whew. He turned to me and he said, what do you think? I said, Bob, I got to go for a walk. That was so strange. A few years later, he was walking to rehearsal in Washington, the Kennedy Center, had a heart attack and died. Genius of a man. Genius and a good friend.
0: If folks haven't seen the movie, that finale is you singing a version of the Everly Brothers song, Bye Bye Love. That's called
1: yes.
0: Bye Bye Life.
1: Yes.
0: And it is, you know, it's like, it's as in the film, as in the story of the film, it is show business cranked to a level of tightness and intensity where it becomes scary and upsetting and overwhelming. How much mm-hmm. of that, at least that was my experience as watching it.
1: Yeah.
0: You know, you're dancing around as, you know, the manifestation of show business, and you're surrounded by dancers who are dressed as the human body. You know what I mean?
1: Mm-hmm.
0: To what extent did you get that context when you were doing it? I mean, did he say, I need you to give me all of the intensity that you can muster? Because you're dancing like you're Sammy Davis Jr. You're singing like you're a soul singer.
1: He laid out the roadmap and it was my job to fulfill the task. And so he laid it out for me, and it was quite easy for me to slip into that character. Singing that song, Bye Bye Life, at the finale of our lives. And seeing all of his life before him. You ever think about this now? When a person's dying, and someone said that it's like you like flashback on you see everything in your life before you die. That's what they say. And that's what Bob was interpreting to me. And the joy of my character as a showbiz performer was all the muster that he had brought to life. He's saying bye-bye to. So for me, it was quite an honor to do this piece with Anne Ryan King there and Kathy Dobie, Roy Scheider. It was wonderful.

0: Bye-bye, my life, goodbye. Bye-bye, your life, goodbye. Bye-bye, my life, goodbye.
1: I mean, it's like a Vegas review, but it is also, I mean, your
2: isn't life.
1: Ben, my life isn't. I would imagine that yours is probably a little more like that than mine.
2: Yeah. Well, you got to look at it this way. We all have our different stages of life. Yours is a radio, and this is what you brilliantly do, right? Mine is show business. I'm on the stage. That's what I do. Other person works in an office. That's what they do. That's their stage, you know? But we all are in the same performance of life. And pretty soon we'll say, bye-bye, life. Bye-bye, happiness. Hello, loneliness. I think I'm going to die. Yeah, it's a journey. It's a beautiful journey. Let us enjoy it. Let us find a way to bring peace and love to one another. I guess I'm still a love child, aren't I?
1: Ben, we've covered a lot of really serious territory, and you've got to go in a minute, but I have a stupid question for you.
2: I haven't got anywhere to go. I've got nowhere to go. What is it? What is it?
1: Ben Vereen, how many scarves do you own?
2: Oh, a number of scarves. I love scarves. Yeah, I really do.
1: I'm not letting you off the hook. If you were going to estimate, Ben.
2: Here in New York City, I have about 30.
1: Oh, that's very reasonable.
2: Reasonable. Yeah, reasonable. In L.A., that's another story.
1: Oh, okay. Well, in Los Angeles, you can afford an outbuilding for your scarves. So.
2: Yeah, exactly. And I have one.
1: I'm so grateful for your time, Ben. Thank you so much for talking to me.
2: My pleasure.
1: Ben Vereen. You can catch him in The Gray House, which is streaming on Prime Video. It's Bullseye. I'm Jesse Thorne. So there is a new show on streaming. It's called Widow's Bay. Been out for a little bit. Maybe you heard about it. Here's the premise. Widow's Bay is a small, picturesque island off the coast of New England. The tiny town on this island has it all. Beautiful old buildings, charming seafood shacks, eccentric locals, and also a dark, possibly supernatural past. If this premise sounds familiar to you, well, congratulations. That means that you have seen, like, one of 25% of the horror films and TV shows of the last 40 years. I mean, Pet Sematary, Beetlejuice, The Lighthouse, Jaws. Widow's Bay nods to all those great works and to others, but it's also nothing like them. First of all, it's funny, not like scary movie funny. The jokes when a character does tell a joke are subtle. There are a lot of visual gags. Nothing is really spoofed. And that's because the show doesn't spoof anything. And because the show doesn't spoof anything, it's also legitimately kind of scary. People are in real peril. Creepy, ghosty figures appear in frame and then vanish. Like, here's a good example. I'll try not to give you too much spoiler. In one episode, a supernatural humanoid creature appears, and throughout this episode, nobody on the island knows where they stand with that creature. In one moment, it's motionless, still and brooding and ominous, and then later it weeps over the loss of the loved ones that it once had. And then at another point, the creature trades obscenities with Matthew Rhys, who plays the mayor of Widow's Bay. F*** me? No, f*** you! Until they both feel like they've said their piece. It is an unusual television program. Katie Dippold created the show. She is also my guest. She worked on Parks and Recreation. She wrote the 2016 Ghostbusters revival and the 2013 action comedy The Heat. All great stuff, but Widow's Bay, absolutely a masterpiece. I'm so excited to talk with Katie Dippold about the show. Let's get right into it. Katie Dippold, welcome to Bullseye. I'm so happy to have you on the show, and I enjoyed your show so much.
3: Oh, thank you. Thanks for having me.
1: You are like a scary things enthusiast.
3: Yes.
1: I'm not.
3: Oh, really?
1: I'm scared of them.
3: Do you like horror movies at all?
1: I liked The Lighthouse.
3: Okay. Yep. Great movie.
1: But that movie was just more bonkers than anything else.
3: Yes. Yes.
1: And it was still a little intense for me.
3: Okay. Yeah. That-
1: But my daughter likes scary movies, and my poor wife has to watch them with her.
3: Oh, that's a nice mom.
1: It's really intense.
3: Yeah.
1: For my wife, my daughter's unbothered by it, but for my wife, very intense.
3: Yes. Okay.
1: Did you watch horror things as a child?
3: Yes. It was a real big part of my childhood. I feel like my family really came together watching a horror movie.
1: Everybody together?
3: Yeah, we really did do that often. And even when I was very little, I remember sometimes when there would be something that wasn't for me, I'd be told. Like Friday the 13th, for some reason, I wasn't allowed to watch. I mean, I was 6 years old. That was the last time I was told. No one will ever know why. Yeah. But I remember still my dad would walk down the hallway past my room and go, shh, shh, shh, shh. Like couldn't help himself, you know?
1: Did you like it?
3: I did. I always found it exciting and fun. And I don't know, there's also a prankster element to my family. Like when I was in kindergarten, like my class picture, I'm in a wheelchair because I broke my leg really badly. And I was in the hospital for 3 nights. And my dad said, he waited till no one was in the room. And he's like, I don't know how we're going to get this wheelchair home. I guess we're going to have to tie a rope from the bumper to the wheelchair and get you home like that. And then never told me he was joking. So for the rest of my stay, I was just sweating, thinking about this car ride home, swinging around the road on this wheelchair. And finally, when they put me in the backseat of the car, I was like, oh, thank God. Oh, thank God. And so I feel like there's something about horror movies that I do find like a similar kind of magic trick prankster element that both my parents loved to bring to the home.
1: Is it possible that's bad?
3: I mean, I would say I'm a very anxious person. I mean, I have to imagine they could be connected. I don't know, honestly.
1: Sometimes people like horror movies in part because it gives them a sense of control over their anxiety.
3: Absolutely. If you're living life waiting for the other shoe to drop and there's just this simmering anxiety, and then you sit down and watch a horror movie, you get to experience that shoe dropping safely in your chair. I also, I mean, there are ones like Hereditary. Good God, that one ruined me, but I loved it. But I really like love the kind of weapons where there's like a sense of play to it, you know?
1: Much more still to come with Widow's Bay creator Katie Dippold, including how she came to write one of the biggest Twitter posts of all time because of a Halloween costume. We'll get into it, I promise. It's Bullseye from MaximumFun.org and NPR.
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4: Welcome back to Bullseye. I'm Jesse Thorne. I'm here in the studio with Katie Dippold. She's a writer for TV shows and movies. She worked on Parks and Recreation and wrote the 2016 Ghostbusters movie, among other things. She just created her very own show. Widow's Bay is a horror comedy set in a fictional, cursed New England town. It stars Matthew Reese, Cato Flynn, and Stephen Root. It's so good, you can watch the first season on Apple TV. Let's get back into my conversation with its creator, Katie Dippold. Your show has a very particular and specific kind of horror slash comedy, which is, I think usually, at least as I've seen it, the like kills and the jokes are one and the same, right? Like they're both scary and funny at the same time. Like the ridiculousness makes you laugh just as it makes you gasp in horror comedy. That is not what your show is like, nor is your show jokes put into a regular horror thing. How would you describe the tone that you wanted to achieve on Widow's Bay?
5: It's a very tricky balancing act. It's a real dance because there are so many things that came up in the writer's room that would make me laugh so hard. Just like I would laugh so hard, but then you couldn't really use it. It would just undercut the tension. So the goal was always one to never undercut the tension. Like I really want to believe you could go to this place, you could would meet real people and you would be in danger. But that also made the comedy hard because a lot of stuff didn't work. And if a character acts too broad, you're just taken out of it completely. So it was trying to find humor that would come from character in a believable way, because anytime there was a moment that felt too pushed, it was just like you're just dead in the water. And so it was constantly questioning everything from the scripts to on set to post to the edit, like from the beginning to end, just constantly just really analyzing every moment.
4: How do you decide who is at the center of a story like this? Because you have to have the right mix of insider and outsider.
5: Right.
4: And it's such a wonderful performance.
5: Oh, he's amazing. Matthew Reese.
4: Yeah.
5: Yeah. Casting was one of the crazier parts because nothing felt right for so long. And if it was someone that screamed comedy, I don't know that I myself would watch it. You know,
4: I would like I watched a couple episodes of Steve Carell's show the other day, and I was just marveling at how much you like Steve Carell the moment he appears on screen.
5: Yeah.
4: You know what I mean? Like you're just he's so radiant and he's so funny.
5: Right.
4: But as I was watching this show, I was like, well, what if a great comedy performer who's warm and likable, since you have to like the character, was at the center of this show? And I was like, that would throw the whole balance off.
5: It's the craziest thing. It's so, this whole show is all about these dials. And then the dial goes a little too far in one direction. It's like, start over. And so casting was really tough. And so when Matthew Reese came up, I'm a huge fan of his. I'm obsessed with Americans. And I think he's one of the greatest actors of all time, truly. But I was like, that's hard to imagine. Like, I've never seen him do like anything comedic.
6: And he's Welsh.
5: Yes, which I think I had forgotten. And so I zoomed with him with Hiro Murai, the director, and he had his full Welsh accent, and he was so just lovely and funny and charming. And he just really seemed to get what he thought was funny about the show was delightful to me. But I remember also I pitched him, when I pitched him the season arc, the story, he was listening and just kind of turned serious. And it kind of reminded me of his character from The Americans again. I was like, oh my God, it's him, you know? Anyways, but we got off the Zoom and then I talked to Hiro and we just both felt great. Like this whole show, I think making the show is a lot of like gut feeling, like, oh, this feels bad or this feels good. But when we got off that Zoom, it just felt good. I'm like, oh, thank God. This just feels like the right thing. And then sure enough, like he's just, he's like an incredible actor and he doesn't go for the joke. He just plays the scene, but he's also so naturally funny and has just impeccable comedic timing. So it's a real dream come true. I don't know how the show would work with anyone else, honestly.
4: I'm Jesse Thorne. You're listening to Bullseye. My guest is Katie Dippold. She's the creator of the new horror comedy show, Widow's Bay.
6: One of my favorite movies of the last 15 or 20 years is a movie that you wrote called The Heat.
5: Mm.
6: It is a silly goof movie.
5: Right.
6: Like a silly goof buddy movie.
5: Yes.
7: We got a situation in Boston. I'm sending you up.
8: FBI, we recently got intel that you brought in a dealer, Terrell Rojas.
9: Hey, look who's here.
10: Detective Mullins isn't back from lunch yet.
11: I'm sure he won't mind.
10: Well, he's a she.
9: Oh, it's on!
6: When you wrote that film, which was the first screenplay you had produced, how did you think about balancing the idea of like, uh-oh, is this a parody? Or, uh-oh, is this not about anything? Or, you know what
5: right,
6: I mean?
5: Right, yes. Okay. I feel like if anything comes from a passion, it's actually kind of similar in a way, because I, for a long time, I wanted to be an FBI agent growing up. And so it just came from that same place. Like, I just want to imagine I'm an FBI agent and just started from there. And so then I think the most important thing for me is like the dynamics. So like with Widow's Bay, like surrounding Loftus with people that you can have fun with those dynamics in different ways. And so with The Heat, it was this FBI agent that's, you know, a little bit more, I don't want to say uptight, but just a little bit like more, you know, went to, you know, just more, Jesus
6: like
5: Christ.
6: By the book.
5: Yes, thank you.
6: By the book is a classic,
5: okay,
6: like 48
5: classic,
6: hours.
5: Yes, yes. Yeah. And then Mullins, the cop, is just going to be someone that's just going to constantly chisel at her and just poke at her. So I think when you focus on the characters and those dynamics, and that's where the humor comes from, then it will feel less like a parody. That has been at least what I've been trying.
6: I mean, you also get an immediate blast of differentness because we're so used to this sort of absurd hyper-masculinity in that kind of movie.
5: Right.
6: That putting like fun women in those parts rather than, I mean, usually one of the dudes is fun and the ones where it's two dudes.
5: Right.
6: You know what I mean?
5: It really was like a different time. Like it wasn't that long ago. Like the movie came out in 2013, but it was so different then. Because I remember when I was writing it, Bridesmaids hadn't come out yet. And people were like, you know, you should wait and see how Bridesmaids does before you try to take this out. And it's so crazy. It's like if Bridesmaids had not done well, then that would have been it. It's crazy. And I would love to say that I was like, I don't care. I'm going to finish writing it and it's going to be great. But I think I did take a break. I'm like, all right, let's see how Bridesmaids does. You know, like I'm ashamed to admit that. Like, it's true. It's like,
6: we got to find out if people enjoy women.
5: I know. It's so wild. It's so crazy. And it's like, there was a period of time where that was the question. And then there's a period of time afterwards like that people are like, well, I'm not talking about that anymore. That's crazy. But now to me, this is the time of like, do you remember when people used to ask that, you know? Anyways, but it's it just blows my mind that wasn't that long ago that was a question.
6: Speaking of the horrors of Hollywood, you wrote the hilarious 2016 Ghostbusters movie, which was freaking hilarious.
5: Oh, thank you.
6: And was the subject of intense internet baloney from the moment it was announced. It was like the entertainment property that defined modern internet baloney. Mm. What was it like to be getting that kind of intense energy before there even was a movie?
5: It was an intense reaction that I did not expect. I probably should have expected it, honestly. I mean, it's like a movie. The original is just part of everyone's soul. I mean, if you grew up in the 80s or if you were just alive in the 80s, that movie had a huge impact on your life. And I really think the original is almost like a mirror.
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2: It's missing. So all that to say is, I think also people kind of got lumped together. And I think this happens so much today in politics too. And it's such a bummer. Like, you're allowed to not like the movie. You're allowed to, one, not be excited that it's not going to be the Ghostbusters sequel you thought, where you're going to see these characters that you loved. But that version at that time was not going to happen. And so anyways, but I understand being bummed. I understand seeing the movie and it's not for you. Like, all those things are allowed. I think there were also people that were like so angry. You know, I remember there was a tweet. This really made me laugh. This man was like trying to be helpful. He was like, listen, I'm just worried. Women can't carry that kind of dialogue. Like, he was just trying to help out. And so it's hard to even be mad at that. But that was like, so people kind of get lumped in together, you know? And I think that's where things get ugly, because it's like, it would be easy for me to just point at someone who fired off some like violently sexist tweet, you know, like some angry, rage-filled tweet, and be like, oh, this is why they don't like it. But, you know, there's plenty of reasons why someone could decide it wasn't for them, you know?
3: It's Bullseye. I'm Jesse Thorne. My guest is Katie Dippold. She's the creator of the TV show Widow's Bay. You made maybe the most iconic tweet of all time, which is a tweet of a photograph of you in a Babadook costume sitting at a pretty dull dinner table where there's a bottle of wine and some paper plates. And it says, TBT, Throwback Thursday, to Halloween when I dressed as the Babadook, but my friend's house had more of a grown-ups drinking wine vibe. Can you tell me the context of this photograph of you in a Babadook costume?
2: Yes. My friend Trisha was having a Halloween party. My friend Neil said he was dressing up, but he was dressing up as a character from The Sopranos, so he wore a tracksuit, which is not a full Halloween costume.
3: Right.
2: And so I got dressed. I went to the like Salvation Army and found that coat and hat. And I can't remember where I found the wig, probably a Halloween store, got makeup, really went to town, you know, scared my boyfriend at home. That was nice. So I got that at least. And then when we got there, no one was dressed up. And it was just such an extreme costume. Like, I mean, these were good friends, so it wasn't too horrible. But honestly, like, the level of makeup, it's a lot. And I was drinking red wine, so I had stained teeth, which just really stuck out against the white makeup. And then I just sat and watched a whole movie. And when you're sitting for an hour and a half like that, it feels real different after beat, you know?
3: Did you Babadook anyone at all?
2: You mean, did I go into their bedrooms and haunt them in the night? And
3: or just do any
2: feast on their grief
3: type activities? Yeah.
2: I did. Well, there was a moment where I was like, you know what? Like, my friend Joe Wengert was, I knew he was coming. And so I waited outside in the bushes for him for like a good 25 minutes by myself, dressed like that, just to have a moment. And just, he was just like, oh, Jesus. So I don't know if it was worth it, honestly. But so I did try to Babadook people as best I could.
3: What scared your boyfriend?
2: Well, he was just watching TV in the living room, and I went outside and just waited as long as I could. The way I like to scare is not to actually jump out at anyone, but just wait for them to notice you. So like, for example, I was at a Halloween store once, and there was a full bodysuit that covers your head to toe that you zip yourself in. And it was the exact color of our hallway. This a shade of blue in our old apartment. I was like, oh, gold mine. And so I bought it, put it on, just rested against the wall while he was in the shower, and then just waited for him to pass. And he didn't see me. And then I finally whispered, true. And then he startled. So that's my jam, just kind of waiting till someone sees you.
3: It's interesting that you have this passion for doing these things to such an extent that when you see a full body suit that is the

0: same color as your walls, you say, oh, gold mine.
1: Yeah, no, I was like, this is a hit. We got it. Yeah, it's, I find it thrilling. I really do. I feel like I've like slowed down as we've gotten older. You know what I mean? It's a shame.
0: Your knees get
1: You
0: creaky.
1: know, you just can't like risk the heart, you know?
0: Katie, I'm so grateful for your time. Thank you so much for talking to me.
1: Thank you so much.
0: Katie Dippold. Catch Widow's Bay on Apple TV. Like comedies, it's great. Like horror, it's great at that too. Do you usually find horror movies too scary? I definitely do, but I still think Widow's Bay is amazing. Strong recommend. That's the end of another episode of Bullseye. Bullseye is recorded at Maximum Fun World Headquarters in the historic Jewelry District of downtown Los Angeles, right around the corner from the Jamaican Patty Place. Here's something that happened around here the other day. One of our producers, Christian Duenas, encountered a black-crowned night heron outside his apartment in Koreatown. What are you doing in Los Angeles, black-crowned night heron? Our show is produced by Speaking Into Microphones. Our senior producer is Kevin Ferguson. Our producers are Jesus Ambrosio and Richard Roby. Our production fellow at Maximum Fun is Hannah Meraz. Our video producer is Daniel Spear. We get booking help on Bullseye from Mara Davis. Our interstitial music comes to us from our friend Dan Wally, DJW. 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It's called Huddle Formation. Thanks to the Go Team. 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
5: So now, ladies and gentlemen, it is start time. 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

0: 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I'm Jim DeRogatis.
1: And I'm Greg Kot. 2026 is almost halfway over, and we can't wait to reveal some of our favorite albums.
0: We'll share our personal best albums of the year so far. We'll also hear some picks from our producers.
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2: Live from NPR News, I'm Dale Willman. The Department of Homeland Security is abandoning a plan to use a Georgia warehouse as an ICE detention center. It would have been one of the largest such proposed sites in the nation. Grant Blankenship of Georgia Public Broadcasting has more.
3: The warehouse in the city of Social Circle was slated to detain as many as 10,000 people, tripling the city's population. The city said its water and sewer infrastructure couldn't support that. Now the Georgia District's Republican congressman tells the city the plan for their warehouse is dead. Democratic Senator Raphael Warnock also worked with the city to oppose the plan and credits popular resistance for the outcome.
4: It's clear to me now that this White House and this administration viewed Social Circle's concerns as nothing more than a thorn in their side.
3: Warnock says he's yet to confirm reports that DHS is selling almost all the ICE warehouses. For NPR News, I'm Grant Blankenship.
2: Abortion providers say they'll offer medication abortion to Missourians for the first time in years. The decision comes after a judge in Kansas ruled that many current abortion restrictions violate that state's constitution. Sarah Fenton of member station St. Louis Public Radio reports.
5: State voters in 2024 approved an amendment that put the right to an abortion in the Missouri Constitution. The state's Planned Parenthood affiliates soon sued to strike down dozens of restrictions governing the procedure that they say violated the new law. In the meantime, providers resumed some abortions, but said the rules made prescribing medication abortions impossible. The new ruling found rules such as a 72-hour waiting period and a rule that requires tissue to be sent to a lab after an abortion are now unlawful under the new amendment. The state's attorney general says she'll fight to appeal the decision to the state Supreme Court. For NPR News, I'm Sarah Fenton in St. Louis.
2: Secretary of State Marco Rubio says another round of talks between Israel and Lebanon will be held next week in Washington, D.C. This will be the fifth round of direct political talks between the two sides. They will take place at the State Department. NPR's Jackie Northam has more on our story.
6: Secretary Rubio held a phone call with Lebanese President Joseph Aoun, during which he reiterated the need to disarm the Iranian-backed militant group Hezbollah and reestablish control over all Lebanese territory. That's according to a State Department readout of the conversation. Hezbollah has in the past rejected any peace deal between Israel and the government of Lebanon. Rubio also stressed that bilateral negotiations between Lebanon and Israel represent the only feasible path to ending recurrent cycles of violence. Meanwhile, Israel and Hezbollah have agreed to a ceasefire after intense fighting threatened to derail fragile peace talks between the U.S. and Iran. Jackie Northam, NPR News.
2: And you're listening to NPR News. A six-month-old girl from the eastern part of the Democratic Republic of Congo was buried on Friday. She had died earlier in the week from Ebola. She was the third child from the same orphanage to die from the disease over the past several weeks. There are now 894 confirmed cases from the outbreak, and so far there have been more than 200 deaths. This outbreak is now three times worse than a previous one in Uganda back in 2000. The U.S. men's soccer team won 2-0 against Australia in Seattle today. Izzy Ross of member station KNKX spoke with some of the fans who turned out to watch the match.
7: 18-year-old Ava Jalali was thrilled. She watched the game with her family in Seattle Stadium.
8: It was electric. There was just, it's filled with USA fans. There's no similar experience like it when everybody is just chanting really loudly.
7: Although the match was disappointing for Australian fans, it was still an experience to remember for people like Jim Cumming.
9: I've lived in Seattle for 35 years waiting for this day. Australia versus US.
7: The next match in Seattle is Wednesday between Qatar and Bosnia and Herzegovina. And the next game for Team USA is against Turkey on Thursday in Los Angeles. For NPR News, I'm Izzy Ross in Seattle.
2: North Carolina hopes to win its first ever national championship in baseball this weekend. The Tar Heels take on Oklahoma in the College World Series Finals. The best of three series begins on Saturday. Both teams went 3-0 in bracket play. While the Sooners finished 11th in SEC play, they've been on an eight-game win streak, averaging 10.4 runs per game. I'm Dale Willman, NPR News.
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1: 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This week, we're talking about our favorite albums of 2026 so far. Let's get to it.
14: You know, Greg, we always make the case in our year-end show and our mid-year show. These are our favorite albums. This is the music we desperately want you to hear and catch up on if you've missed it so far, because we love these records. I'd never have the hubris to say, this is the best from us critics on the mountaintop.
1: No, I've never felt that way. Neither have you, obviously. And there is no way we can listen to all the albums that have been released in the first half of the year, much less proclaim the best. You and I think, are both coming at it from the same place. These are the records we play over and over again because we love them from the first half of the year.
14: And I'm going to lead us off, Greg, with a record I am loving, and that it breaks my heart, sort of, that you don't love as much as me. Creature of Habit by Courtney Barnett. We have been following this Australian singer, songwriter, musician from her debut all the way back in 2012, an EP, and then the album Sometimes I Sit and Think and Sometimes I Just Sit in 2015. One of my favorite album titles of all time, and it reflects who Courtney Barnett is. Deadpan, extremely literary wit, wonderful way with a melody, the slacker of all time, kind of a throwback to grunge 90s, but very much living in the moment. I think what threw you is Courtney moved from Australia to California. And there's a little bit of that Laurel Canyon, sitting drinking your orange juice fresh squeezed in the morning, overlooking the palm trees and the eucalyptus or whatever the heck they have in Laurel Canyon. I think it was good for Courtney because she can be a little dark, a little brooding, you know, which is fine when the wit is first and foremost. Words don't come easy to me, she sings at one point. I'm looking for a little leniency in the song Sugar Plum. She's always getting in her own way, she sings. And I just think that's a lot of people I love near and dear to my heart. I think Stella Mazagua of Warpaint on drums is a just secret weapon in Courtney's arsenal. I love the production here from John Congleton, and I love this whole record. This is the song Sugar Plum by Courtney Barnett. Creature of Habit is the album, and it is a fine one.

0: Sugar Plum by Courtney Barnett. I love this record. I don't know what's wrong with you.
1: Yeah, I like it. I like the record. It's just not in my top 10. There's other Courtney records I like more. Let's put it that way. The record I do love, though, you know, if I had to rank my faves, this would be the seventh record on my list.
0: We'll have the whole list on soundopinions.org.
1: We're definitely going to do that. Ora Kogan with an album called Hard Hearted Woman. Ora Kogan's a singer and songwriter based on Canada's Vancouver Island.
0: Mm.
1: That sounds really exotic. I'd love to go to Vancouver Island.
0: Oh, I've been to Vancouver. Vancouver's a wonderful place to visit.
1: Vancouver's wonderful, but I've never been to Vancouver Island. You know, so I want to check that out, too. She's been making records since 2007, and this is her 10th album. She's had a fascinating career. She took a break at one point to get to work as an activist and photojournalist and an environmentalist in human rights movements. And then she came back to writing again, songwriting. She's wrote, arranged, co-produced, plays the guitar and violin as well as singing the vocals on this record. It's basically her shop that she's put up. And I just love this record. It is a gorgeous, atmospheric, kind of spooky record. There's like this supernatural choir going on in the background, the way the background voices are layered. A little bit of countryish vibe with the pedal steel and the mandolins, but kind of goth country, you know? I think of this album as just like one long swoon, you know? It's hypnotic, it's haunting. I put this on, I get lost in it. Wonderful record. Ends kind of dark, but at the end, it ends with this phrase that it says, "You make me feel like it isn't too late." And that's kind of the way this album makes me feel as well. I want to play a little bit of a track called Bury Me that has sort of a krautrock rhythmic thing going on. But that noirish vibe prevails as well. Here's Bury Me from Ora Kogan's Hard-Hearted Woman.

0: That's Bury Me from Ora Kogan's Hard Hearted Woman. What have you got next for us, Jim?
1: You know, Greg, I didn't hear that one. Contrary to what your former editor used to think at the Tribune, we don't live together in the monkey's house, you know, or the Beatles of the second movie, Help, right? And we're just always listening all the time, and we don't get to talk about everything we listen to on the show. So thank you for turning me on to that. This next one we both did listen to, both did love, and have been singing the praises of throughout 2026. So far, Lucinda Williams, you know, her latest album, a masterpiece, World's Gone Wrong, of protest music for 2026. 73 years old, struggled back from a stroke a few years ago, 17 albums into a career that dates back 47 years at this point, and Lucinda has lost none of her anger and power and righteousness. What I love about World's Gone Wrong, obviously there are some very pointed protest songs, you know, how much did you get for your soul, she is asking people. But there is also, as befits this daughter of a poet who has lived throughout the American South, you know, Baton Rouge and Jackson, Mississippi, and spent a lot of time in Texas. In an empathy for the working people who are suffering right now. A nurse and a car salesman working long hours just looking for comfort in a song. Lucinda gives them comfort throughout this album, but also catharsis, because there is a lot to be angry about. And duetting with Mavis Staples and covering Bob Marley. I mean, this is just a brilliant, timeless album that is also very much pegged to this time and place. I am going to play the title track of World's Gone Wrong by Lucinda Williams.

0: World's Gone Wrong, Lucinda Williams. We try to divvy up who gets to talk about what when we both share an album. I think people would expect you to sing the praises of Lucinda, but we both love this
1: record.
0: Yeah,
1: it's a great, you know, Lucinda's back, you know, it's great to hear. And what an amazing record. Here's an amazing record. The love for this record is shared by our producer, Andrew Gill. Mm. We're both fans of Twisted Teens, this new record called Blame the Clown. It's a New Orleans duo. They're not teens. This guy, Caspian Halliwell, I've been sort of following his career off and on for like 20 years. He started out in a Santa Cruz band called Blackbird Rom, and I highly recommend checking this out if you love sort of this broke-down, country-ish vibe. Banjo, accordion, washboard, you name it, they've got it in this band. Sort of reminds me of Fear and Whiskey era Mekons, that sort of thing going on. Twisted Teens is a duo with Halliwell on vocals, and vocals is kind of like in a Tom Waits-ish kind of mode. You know, he's got this, like he smoked 17 packs of cigarettes that day and a bottle of whiskey to wash it down. But this pedal steel player is amazing, this guy named R.J. Santos. And he's cutting through everything. This record reminds me of like one of those Tev Falco cassettes that's been, you know, you found in like some garbage can, you know, it's like all degraded and everything.
0: Indie rock 80s flashback from Greg Kot.
1: These blown out speakers, you know, country punk, rustic and rowdy. Great songs. I mean, this is another record where it creates its own world and you're kind of immersed in it from the get-go. This song I want to play is called Circus Clown. And R.J. Santos's pedal steel reminds me of that siren whistle that Dylan used on Highway 61 Revisited.
0: Oh,
1: it just kind
0: yeah.
1: of zips through this track. So here's a little bit of Circus Clown from Blame the Clown by Twisted Teens on Sound Opinions.

0: That is Circus Clown. The record, the album is Blame the Clown from Twisted Teens, a duo from New Orleans that I love, love, love. Andrew does too. And Andrew, so I know that this was one number one on your list, but you've got a 1A for us as another choice, right?
1: Yes, yeah, yeah. Well, you know, it's interesting with Twisted Teens, before I get into my pick, I would have used totally different reference points to describe their music. I would have called it more like The Strokes. Hmm. You know, I feel like this is the album The Strokes wish they could still make. You
0: this
1: know?
0: Is way better than any Strokes record I've heard.
2: Since the debut, at least.
1: It's like if The Strokes were from New Orleans or like it had struggled in their lives.
0: Okay.
1: You know?
0: All right. I buy it. I'll buy it.
1: Anyways, great record. Check that one out. But yeah, the one I wanted to pick, it's an Irish band called Ye Vagabonds. I've talked about them on the show before. And, you know, I almost forgot about this record because I got it like last summer when we were doing an episode about River Lee, the label that they're on, and the broader Irish, you know, music scene. But it came out in January officially, and it's called All Tied Together. Ye Vagabonds, they're this brother duo, the McGloin brothers, Darmid and Brian. And they are, their big claim to fame is that Paul Mescal has said that they're his favorite band. and so they've gotten a number of opportunities because of that, but they have a very incredible way of singing harmonies. These brothers, the blood harmony thing is real, and they just blend their voices in this beautiful way. The difference on this album is that it's all original songs. They've written a full album. Usually it's like one or two originals and mostly traditional songs. They brought in the producer who worked with Big Thief on this. And so the track I want to play is Mayfly. And it really kind of showcases some of their pushing the edges of their sound with some electronics and a little bit more dissonance. Here's Ye Vagabonds from All Tied Together. The track is Mayfly. Mary.

0: That is a little bit of Mayfly from Ye Vagabonds all tied together. Andrew, I do remember Jeff Travis hyping us on that record. Jeff Travis, the director of Rough Trade Records, which is distributing, helping River Lee distribute that music, that we had him on the show last year. Great pick. That's Andrew Gill, one of our fine producers. When we return, more of our favorite albums of the year so far. That's in a minute on Sound Opinions.
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1: Are they people?
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7: Welcome back to Sound Opinions. I'm Jim DeRogatis. That guy over there is Greg Kot. And this week, we are sharing some of our favorite albums of the year so far. My number five pick, Greg, is Robin, Sex Essential. You know, you're always the one in your annual mixtape that we run early in the new year who is finding a common thread, telling stories through songs you loved. And I'm realizing, wow, I've got a couple of recurring themes and commonalities among my favorite albums so far, even though they're sonically almost completely different, all of them. My wife was longtime TV and movie editor at the Chicago Tribune. A phrase she despises to the core of her being is women of a certain age. Hmm. But I am seeing women of a certain age coming back with some of the strongest music of 2026, both in terms of the wit, the wisdom, the anger, and the sensuality. And that's where Robin comes in. You know, Robin is has been 30 years since her debut, you know, a Swedish artist who is beloved by fans of dance pop that are not from the factory made stuff, but stuff with some soul. Despite working with producers like Max Martin, you know how Robin has ridden the current of that mainstream dance pop while still having 100% personality. This is her first album, Sexistential, since 2018. She has had a child. She is coming back, and she is wondering why can't women of a certain age, you know, be sexual beings and have that as part of their lives. Singing about it in a just wonderfully accessible way, thinking about having her child by IVF and, you know, chatting with the doctor, and you know, what would your ideal donor be? You know, you're like Adam Driver. I mean, these lines that are funny, that are relatable, and you know, absolutely infectious melodies and vocals. I think that Robin is showing us how pop phenoms can age and become only richer in the same way that Lily Allen did with West End Girl. I just love this record. Blow My Mind is the track I want to highlight. And you know, why is Robin back now? The one lyric that sums it all up in this tune is, I'm still having fun. If you don't like it, get out of my, get off my dance floor.

0: Robin, blow my mind. I love that. I think you very much like Sexistential as well.
1: Oh, yeah. You know, a couple of weeks ago, if you'd asked me what my favorite record of the year was, I might have picked that one. I love that record. I play it over and over again because it is a great record. Great to have her back. This is another great record for me. The Twilight Sad, It's the Long Goodbye. Who are the Twilight Sad? Well, they're Robert Smith's favorite band of The Cure. I share that. I share something in common with Robert Smith.
0: We minus both the love eyeliner, but okay.
1: Robert's actually playing keyboards on one of the tracks on this record. He's such a big fan. But this band's been around since for over 20 years. From Glasgow, Scotland. And they've been making really good records ever since. Kind of a dramatic, loud, quiet vibe. You know, some people might call it shoegaze, but the vocals are more out front. It's, you know, in shoegaze, typically the vocals are sort of buried.
0: Yeah, just here another texture.
1: Here they're very out front. And James Graham, the lead vocalist, he's an excellent vocalist. I mean, there's a lot of emotion in the lyrics. And this one in particular grabbed me. And I found this record kind of soothing in a way, and also just kind of bringing back some memories, because my mother died more than a decade ago, but she was suffering from dementia. And Graham is going through the same thing in this record. He's talking about his mom dying. She had been suffering from dementia and died in 2024. And this occurred at the same time that he was just starting his own family. So there was all sorts of drama going on in his life, and he sort of channeled it into this really powerful music. There's a track called Get Away From It All that starts things off into this extended outpouring of emotion about seeing his mother withering away. And, you know, at the same, it can be incredibly depressing if you let it be, but the music is so powerful and uplifting in its own way that I found it rather soothing in some ways, kind of comforting. So here's a little bit of that track from It's the Long Goodbye, the aptly titled new album from the Twilight Sad. The track is called Get Away From It All on Sound Opinions.

0: That's a little bit of Get Away From It All from the new Twilight Sad record, It's the Long Goodbye.
1: Let's turn to producer Alex Claiborne now, who's going to highlight a record I also love.
2: Hey, guys. So I want to talk about an album that we actually reviewed on Sound Opinions at the end of May, Casey Musgrave's record, Middle of Nowhere. And I think Jim and Greg did a great job of summarizing their thoughts and kind of the general style of the album. But I wanted to add a couple more points and also just talk about why I like it. You know, this album, Middle of Nowhere, is really about identity and place, and whether that's like your identity in your relationship status or your ethnicity or how you present, like who you are. And I think you could argue that a lot of albums might be about that. But this one, I think, is more specific in the way that it talks about it lyrically and also sonically. We mentioned in the review, and I'll mention it again, that Casey Musgrave's an artist that is a country singer, but also has a lot of pop influence and pop music infused into her records. And she has a strong influence of Mexican music on this record, norteño music, mariachi, and she's from Texas. So this makes a lot of sense. And I love the way that she's integrated a lot of these instruments and sounds into this record. And kind of the through line of we are pretty separate, we're pretty alone. What is our identity? And also, you know, maybe we're not so alone. You know, they talk about On Horses and Divorces, her duet with Miranda Lambert, kind of talking about maybe we had beef in the past, but we're actually not that different. And I think those larger themes are kind of talking about what's going on in the world today, which I think is kind of cool for a record that you could realistically just put on in the car and listen to and enjoy. But I think there's more underneath that you could also get from it. And the song I want to talk about is Everybody Wants to Be a Cowboy, which also features Billy Strings. And Everybody Wants to Be a Cowboy, it's talking about how in Nashville or Austin or other places, you have people doing cosplay. You have people who haven't done a hard day's work in their life wearing, you know, brand new cowboy boots, and they've got rhinestone shirts and belt buckles. And at the end of the day, when things get difficult, they're the first people to kind of dip. And she's talking about, you know, these people kind of having a false identity. And it's not even just about the fashion, but just like your identity of who you are as a person. And I really enjoyed this song. I thought it was a good balance of just being low key, but also making a very good point. So this is Casey Musgraves from Middle of Nowhere. And the song is Everybody Wants to Be a Cowboy on Sound Opinions.

0: Alex's pick for her favorite album of the year so far, Middle of Nowhere by Kacey Musgraves. I love that song. Everybody wants to be a cowboy. Everybody wants to be a cowboy, but they don't want to do the work, right? Now, like, let's think for a minute about what being a cowboy actually entails. No thanks, too much work. I'm going to go to a record next that is not afraid about doing the work. I love the story of the title, where the title came from, Singing to an Empty Chair, from the latest title of the latest Rat Boys album. We had Julia Steiner, band leader, on for a wonderful chat. We've been fans of this band, came together in college quite some time ago, 2015. And have been releasing great albums ever since. I think this one is a big leap forward. Singing to an Empty Chair, in there is a technique in therapy, Julia tells us, where all the things you need to say, you say to an empty chair. And this act is cathartic, and it opens you up. You know, what's it going to take to open me up this time? Julia sings in the opening track, and takes us through the journey of all the things that she's got to get off her chest. Loving life and realizing she's in a position of privilege, even though, talk about working like a cowboy, you know, the work of touring and bringing its music to the people, you know, you can glamorize crossing America in an indie rock van, but I've done it. Those 12-hour drives between cities, you know, to play for half an hour and then sleep on somebody's floor, it is not glory. And I think all of this is reflected in an incredibly tight band that is hugely empathetic to the songs and the vocals that Julia brings. They're just a great group that gets better and better. Sixth album. I love the track that I'm going to play now, The World, comma, So Madly. Julia's genius as a songwriter. It's all about that comma, right?
1: Yeah, right?
0: And it's about loving the world so madly, is one of the lines, but wondering when it's going to let you down. And the answer is it's letting us down all the time. You can go scream it in frustration to the empty chair. I love this Rat Boys album, Singing to an Empty Chair, on Sound Opinions.

0: The World So Madly by Rat Boys.
1: Yeah, that's a great record. This is one of the best bands anywhere. You know, forget about the Chicago pedigree. It's like they are a great band, and they continue to make great records. Next group I want to play has got a kind of off-putting name, Blood-Sucking Maniacs. They are not vampires.
0: It sounds like a Max Atlum
1: but,
0: pick.
1: This is really the latest project from a legendary Texas artist named Terry Allen. First album came out in 75, and his second, Lubbock on Everything, is one of those classic Texas records. This guy's been pushing the boundaries of country music and conceptual art. He's a very renowned visual artist as well. And he's worked with Guy Clark, David Byrne, Lucinda Williams. He went to the same school as the future members of the Flatlanders in Lubbock. You know, they're all pals from back in the day. He's been married to Joe Harvey Allen, who is a great artist in her own right, for more than 60 years. This record is really one that spans five generations of Terry Allen's family. 121 years. He's got his two sons on it. He's got his three grandsons on it. He's got the members of his Panhandle Mystery Band, including Charlie Sexton and Lloyd Maines, two really great Texas musicians. And it really is a conceptual work about the whole idea of family. Kind of a combination of songs and poems, kind of chaotic, very poignant in parts. A reflection of his family, the messiness, which is both its essence and its flaw. You get all sides of it on this record. The whole idea of the spoken word aspect of it kind of ties these songs together. But Terry Allen's kind of the center of the thing. And the song that I'm going to play, Red Leg Boy, is about his father, who was a wrestling and music promoter and professional baseball player for a while.
0: Wow.
1: And he's got his grandson introducing the song. Just as that same person, that as a four-year-old, introduced a track on Terry's 1999 album, calling out his father. There's four generations of Allens calling out their forebear on the chorus. So it's kind of this poignant moment on the record, but it's a great up-tempo song that I think is a highlight of a long, legendary career for Texas artist Terry Allen. Bloodsucking Maniacs, self-titled record. Here's Red Leg Boy on Sound Opinions.

0: That's Bloodsucking Maniacs, the latest project from the great Terry Allen with Red Leg Boy. When we come back, we're going to highlight our picks at the top of our list for favorite albums of 2026 so far. That's in a minute on Sound Opinions.
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0: Welcome back to Sound Opinions. I'm Jim DeRogatis. My partner is Greg Kot. This week, our favorite albums of the year so far, our personal bests. Let's throw it to producer Max Hatlam now for his pick. I already name dropped him once.
1: That's right. My favorite album of 2026 so far is Kammer Concert by Square Pusher. That's my best impression of the German pronunciation of it. So Tom Jenkinson, known professionally as Square Pusher, is an English electronic musician, very highly respected artist in the drum and bass world, a standout, unsurprisingly, because he's coming at the genre from a different angle. I kind of think of him as a jazz artist playing in the electronic drum and bass jungle space. Grew up listening to jazz and playing bass and drums in high school, but he's done a lot throughout his career, which started like mid-90s, pretty much. Since then, he's experimented with electronic music, obviously. Futuristic funk through a band called Shoba Leader One. He has worked with Japanese roboticists to build robots that can play music beyond the capabilities of humans, like a 72-arm drumming robot.
2: Oh, my God.
1: It's just a very eclectic resume.
0: If only that was all that AI was being used for.
1: Right, yeah, that would be, yeah. Oh, man. So, cut to this most recent release, Kammer Concert. This record is a combination of high-quality MIDI software that's emulating the sound of orchestral instruments, some more classic sounds from the electronic music world and the Square Pusher catalog, like, you know, the Yamaha CS80, 808 drum machines, and then his electric bass, which appears on most of his records. So it's leaning heavily into classical while retaining some of that jazz and electronic influence. Why is this my album of the year? Because I really love it when an artist takes a hard turn into new territory with confidence. I've loved his work over the years, but this record was like a really invigorating, inspiring surprise to me. So I want to play the track K7 Museum, the song that finally made me appreciate harpsichord after this lifelong grudge that I've had against it.
0: Wow. How can you hate harpsichord?
1: I don't know, man. I listened to a lot of the classical station growing up, and whenever the harpsichord came on, it just felt so pompous to me.
0: You're not alone. The great Richard Goldstein, pioneering rock critic, wrote of Sgt. Pepper's when it came out that this album reeks of harpsichord.
1: Yeah. So anyways, this is the song K7 Museum by Square Pusher from the album Kammer Concert.

0: Max Hatlam's pick for his favorite album so far, Square Pusher, Commer Concert. What a great name. You know, Greg, it was a toss-up, really tight tie for my number two and number one favorite albums of the year so far. Ask me tomorrow, they might have been flipped. But they're both fantastic. I love Dry Cleaning. You and I have loved Dry Cleaning since this group broke out of South London in 2017. We had singer Florence Shaw and drummer Nick Buxton on the show in 2023. You know, first album with Florence's unique sing, speak, delivery, and stream of consciousness lyrics, like she is, flipping channels as fast as your thumb will go and picking up lines, you know, as she does that. But the key is the sympathy of this band, the empathy, the power, the musicality. Truly, if we take these very distinctive vocals off, we'd still have one of the great bands of the last decade, just in terms of the sheer musicality. I was thinking, you can tell an album's great when you're going back to revisit and sort out where it's going to fall on my list of favorites. And, you know, I had missed this the first time. The song Cruise Ship Designer, well, A, it has a new relevancy now.
1: Yeah.
0: Taken to vacation, coming back with the Hanta virus, right? Mm-hmm. But also I was thinking of a classic piece by David Foster Wallace, who writes, not unlike the lyrics of Florence Shaw, it called Shipping Out, and it's in a perfectly entitled collection, A Supposedly Fun Thing I'll Never Do Again. Yeah. Again, themes in my picks that I didn't realize were there. Florence is very much feeling disconnected from the world, looking around and saying, essentially, what the hell is going on? And in one of the rare lines, which I believe is her speaking very directly to us, people are worse than you'd think. There are people that really don't care. Mm-hmm. And that lack of empathy in the world today and what we can do to correct that is kind of a running theme, I realized, in all of these records I'm highlighting. Anyway, you would think that the formula of the speak, sing, weird lyrics, which again bother me in some other bands.
1: Yeah.
0: We just reviewed Mandy, Indiana. Drives me crazy there, but I think Florence has got much more invention and purposefulness in the stuff she's singing. Or maybe it's just me. I love it. You'd think it would be a formula that's tired. Instead, I think it keeps growing on album number three. Secret Love is the album. I'm going to play Cruise Ship Designer by Dry Cleaning.

0: cruise ship designer. I thought it would be a perfect career. Turned out to be anything but.
1: I love that track, too. That album is great. And as you pointed out, you know, I could not imagine what this band was going to sound like after that first album, which we raved about. I go, okay, where do they go from here? Well, they're going. They're going places. They're taking it to new places each time out, despite what you perceive initially as somewhat limiting vocabulary, but they've found new ways to innovate within that. And I love that record as well. Another record that I really love, Genesis Owusu, another fellow, an Australian rapper, that I loved in 2023 as well with his previous album, Struggler. That one made my top 10 of the year that year. And this one is a candidate once again for that honor, if it can be called that. Genesis Owusu with a record called Red Star Woo and the Worldwide Scourge. That's a mouthful. Working with producer Dan Hume, a New Zealand musician, only one producer on this record. Now, hip-hop records typically have, you know, it seems to, anyway.
0: Cast of hundreds,
1: a cast of many producers, right, to give each track its own flavor. And I thought, as a result, this record might sound a little homogenous. Instead, it's exactly the opposite. It's all over the place, and I mean that in a good way. You're basically taking all sorts of genres and blending them together. This is a protest record based on Owusu's travels since that last record came out 3 years ago. He was all over the world touring behind it. And, you know, I'm just going to mention a few names here because they're on this record. And they give you an idea of the flavor of his, where he's coming from. Musk, Trump, Kanye, Gaza, Fox News. They're all here, and many more in this record, that's taking the world to task for where we are now as a human race, right? And the music is really what makes it for me, because the record can feel overwhelming at times with all these different pieces of music. You get something like the over-the-top intensity of a track like Stampede, and then you get this kind of alien ballad for life. You've got this rubbery funk song, Hellstar. You've got this electronic song, Big Dog. It's all over the map, but that overwhelming feeling, I think, was what he's trying to suggest here. That toggling between anger and anxiety is exactly what's going on in the world right now. This is the way the world feels right now. If I were to reduce this album musically, it would be a mix of punk and neo-soul meeting hip-hop with a lot of hooks. Every song's got hooks. I don't find a way to process this record easily other than listen to it a bunch of times, because you're going to hear something new every time you listen to it. And those are the kind of records I love. Those are like lifelong companions. You're always putting it on. You're hearing something new. Really inventive record from Genesis Owusu. Once again, I think one of the great artists right now working in the hip-hop realm and beyond with this record. Here's a little bit of Stampede from the latest record from Genesis Owusu, Red Star Woo and the Worldwide Scourge.

0: That is Stampede from Genesis Owasu, one of my favorite records of the year. Red Star Woo and the Worldwide Scourge. Jim, you're coming down to the finish line with your favorites of the year.
1: I am. I love Peaches. No lube, so rude. As with dry cleaning, you know, if you had asked me circa her, you know, and this is in quotes, breakthrough 2000, the Teaches of Peaches. I'll never forget, Greg. I think you were at that show, too.
0: Yeah.
1: We were reviewing Elastica at Park West.
0: Yeah.
1: And this Berlin at the time based, formerly Canadian.
0: Right.
1: Performance artist, electro clash artist, Meryl Beth Nisker takes the stage. Yeah. You ever have a time machine where you...
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0: 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I'm the vocal of Hotline. 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
1: Mouthed, sexually liberated soul and R&B star. Yeah, there's some nasty words. There's a lot of nasty words. It's hard to find a stretch free of nasty words. But these are nasty times. And I think, as with all the artists I'm talking about in this episode, you know, Peaches is channeling a certain rudeness as well as the sexual connotations. That's what she's talking about. No Lube, So Rude. That's the title. I'm going to play the track Panna Cotta Delight. She's 59 years old, going to be 60 in November. And she's singing, yeah, I'm old, solid gold, a woman in control. I'll cut the lyric there. And I think that's a revolutionary statement that we don't hear enough. Yeah. This stupid women of a certain age, like you got to get out of the way and stop being creative and have anything to say, you know, when you're past magazine cover Instagram beauty, you know, I don't know the hell with that.
2: Right. How you call it?

0: Peaches Panna Cotta Delight. It is a delight. I love this album. You know, there are going to be people who hate this record if they sample it. And I don't know. I would just say, what's the matter with you?
1: She's okay with that. I think there's something about aging that gives people the freedom to be themselves. And not that Peaches have never not been herself, but it's kind of like there's a freedom in that, you know. You don't care anymore what other people think. You're gonna express yourself the way you feel is important.
0: And but you also have a lifetime of experience now, so that expression becomes only deeper.
1: You can bring something to the party, right? And you know, my number one is the same position as yours. We're talking about a woman, Jill Scott, who is in her mid-50s. It's been 11 years since she gave us a record. This new one, To Whom This May Concern, I just love, love, love this record. I'm a huge Jill Scott fan.
0: So do I. And, when we both really love a record, we have to do the coin toss about who gets to talk about it.
1: Absolutely. And, you know, those first two Jill Scott records were just amazing. Mm-hmm. Who is Jill Scott in Beautifully Human in 2004? I think this record may top even her best work. I think this is a grand summing up statement of where she's been, where she's going. It is, you know, a career-making kind of record. You know, you could end here and you go, you know, I've given it my all. She covers the history of 20th and 21st century black music in a way that's really inventive. Great musicians on this record with Jill at the center of it. You know, big band jazz to hip hop. I mean, you're covering everything here, and she's so comfortable in all those zones. You know, she's a really good rapper, and she's a great singer.
0: Yeah.
1: She's combining these talents and a fine lyricist. She's not only talking about going through these travails. She's been through a couple of divorces. As you said, you've lived a little bit of life. You've got some perspective to offer people about what it means to get through these kind of things and how you come out on the other side. And I'm hearing that all over this record. So I think what we're hearing here, as you had said, for women in the music industry, and really in any entertainment industry, once you're 30, you're kind of yesterday's news. You're done. And we're seeing it over and over again in these picks this year with these artists like Robin,
0: you know,
1: with
0: Sex Essential,
1: and Lucinda Williams. Yeah. And now Jill Scott and Meryl Lisker, they're doing amazing work as they mature. So number one for me, the record that I most enjoyed listening to this year, To Whom This May Concern, from Jill Scott. Here's a little bit of Right Here, Right Now.

0: Right Here, Right Now by the fantastic Jill Scott, to whom this may concern. Don't sleep on this album, folks. 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That holds for everything we've got on our favorites list so far. 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Tell us your favorite. Mr. Cott, what is on the show next week?
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0: Thanks, as always, to our Patreon community, especially Tony Vassallo of Chicago, who listens on WBEZ. 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

0: Live from NPR News, I'm Dale Willman. Talks between the U.S. and Iran were scheduled to take place Friday in Switzerland, but they were postponed because of Israeli attacks on Lebanon.
1: Lebanon's health ministry says Israel's military killed at least 47 people, including at least a dozen women and children in airstrikes overnight. For its part, Israel says four of its soldiers were killed in fighting. You know, we've had reports of a ceasefire between the two, but Israel is still occupying southern Lebanon, something Prime Minister Benjamin Netanyahu says it will continue to do, and all of this seems to be getting in the way of this peace plan.
0: That's NPR's Rob Schmitz reporting from Switzerland. Israel and Hezbollah agreed Friday to stop the fighting in southern Lebanon, and U.S. officials are continuing their efforts to begin a new round of peace talks. Italian Foreign Minister Antonio Tajani abruptly canceled a planned trip to the U.S. this weekend after President Trump claimed that Italian Prime Minister Giorgia Meloni had, quote, begged for a photo opportunity with him. As NPR's Ruth Sherlock reports, Tajani called Trump's comments toward Meloni serious and offensive.
2: Meloni had once been deemed the, quote, Trump whisperer of Europe, having developed a warmer relationship with him than other European leaders. But that has broken down in disagreements over America's support for Israel's actions in Gaza, the Iran war, and Ukraine. Trump said he was filmed in conversation with Meloni at the end of a G7 summit in France because the Italian premier had, quote, begged him for a photo op and that he had felt sorry for her. Meloni immediately responded in a video post on X calling the claim completely fabricated. She said, Italy and I do not beg. Ruth Sherlock, NPR News.
0: A new survey shows half of all workers at small businesses in the U.S. are now using artificial intelligence. That's according to the U.S. Chamber of Commerce Foundation, along with the polling firm Ipsos. As NPR's Andrea Hsu reports, the vast majority of respondents say they're using AI to boost productivity.
3: The findings come from a new survey called the Main Street AI Monitor. The plan is to track AI adoption at small businesses over time. The first report finds two-thirds of small business employees who use AI are using it to boost their personal productivity. Think tasks like drafting, summarizing, and brainstorming. Only 6% say they're using AI to automate tasks with minimal human involvement. The survey also looked at what people are doing with the time AI saves them. More than half are putting it into more work or better quality work, but others are working less. Just over a quarter of employees say AI is allowing them to avoid overtime, and just under a quarter say they're using the time saved on breaks and personal tasks. Andrea Hsu, NPR News.
0: And you're listening to NPR News. At least one person was killed and as many as 90 others injured Friday afternoon when two trains collided near the town of Bedford, north of London. Emergency crews say 33 people had serious injuries. Both trains were on their way to London's St. Pancras station when the accident occurred. Trains to and from the station were canceled after the incidents. A small public university in southwestern Oregon has cut one-fifth of its budget to stay open. As Jefferson Public Radio's Jane Vaughn reports, this week's vote came as schools across the country face shortfalls.
4: Southern Oregon University's board voted to slash its budget by more than $20 million. It's the latest financial crisis for the university, which just cut $10 million last fall. At a meeting, student body president Sophia Smith urged the board to make sure this plan sticks.
5: You do have an opportunity to stop this prolonging of pain and to actually break our current cycle.
4: Higher education across the country is facing rising costs and declining enrollment. A recent American Council on Education survey found 86% of university leaders are worried about their school's long-term financial stability. For NPR News, I'm Jane Vaughn.
0: For the first time ever, the U.S. men's national soccer team has qualified for the World Cup knockout round after just two games. The Americans beat Australia Friday 2-0 and did so without star forward Christian Pulisic, who is nursing a calf injury. The U.S. opened the scoring in the 11th minute, and Alex Freeman added to the lead and by heading in a deflected shot in the 43rd minute. It was his first career World Cup goal. I'm Dale Willman, NPR News.
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7: Welcome to Film Spotting. Josh, last week we finally caught up with the movie story of the year, Curry Barker's Obsession, the low-budget horror hit. This week, I finally saw a very different kind of word-of-mouth success, much sweeter, The Sheep Detectives.
8: Was that a double feature for you? Obsession, then right to Sheep Detectives?
7: It maybe should have been, but no, yeah. there was a little bit of time between the two. I will share a few thoughts on The Sheep Detective. Spoilers, it's just as much sweet fun as everyone has been saying nice. That it is. And then we'll have some not so sweet fun. We call it Massacre Theater, where we perform some really terrible acting. That's later in the show. A reminder, Film Spotting is available as a video podcast. You can watch us at youtube.com/filmspotting. Up first, Disclosure Day.
8: Steven Spielberg has directed more than 30 feature films, Adam, many of which we've grown up on, a good number that we've discussed in great detail here on the show. Even so, Disclosure Day, his latest, helped me clarify something about his work. Steven Spielberg helps us believe. Watching his movies, we believe that an archaeology professor could moonlight as a Nazi fighting treasure hunter. We believe that dinosaurs could once again walk the earth. We believe that the wealthy owner of a prominent newspaper would do the right thing. We believe that aliens are real and that one of them, yes, could be your best friend. Written by David Koepp from a Spielberg story idea, Disclosure Day finds the director back in alien territory, where questions of religious belief have always flitted around the edges and are made pretty explicit here. Josh O'Connor stars as Daniel, a cybersecurity expert at a shadowy American agency who has turned whistleblower after discovering the true nature of the secrets he's been protecting. On the run from his former employers, he falls in with Emily Blunt's Margaret, a TV meteorologist who's been having strange out-of-body experiences. What follows is a paranoid thriller with exciting set pieces, a nice streak of humor, and all sorts of questions and ideas about humanity's place in the universe. Adam, I was able to see Disclosure Day early, and I've already tipped my hand on last week's show. I found it to be exciting, thought-provoking, and honestly, kind of beautiful. How about you? Did Disclosure Day move you to believe in anything? Or maybe did it possibly weaken your faith in Spielberg and his work?
7: Well, I definitely wouldn't go that far. I want to honor the experience I had in the theater and how I felt walking out. I clearly saw discipleship in my future, Josh. I thought I would be joining you. I would be here proselytizing without a doubt. And there were a few reasons for that. The subject matter itself, I'm drawn to. The suspense structure of it. This is largely a chase movie and it's pretty intense. And I like how Spielberg and David Koepp withhold and reveal information. I love how we're just thrown right into the action and we have to figure out who these characters are while they also have to figure out who they are. And I really like Emily Blunt's performance.
8: She's so good.
7: And I don't just mean appreciating it on a technical level, which I do, but genuinely enjoying watching her playing this character. I'm sure we'll talk more about that. Also, we'll talk more about this, seeing it truly as a spiritual sequel to Close Encounters of the Third Kind, which I do. That is the aspect I'm maybe most excited to discuss. But I do have to admit that the more time I suppose I've spent wandering in the desert outside the Church of the Cinema, the more I've begun to doubt. And
8: oh no.
7: I think I'm going to go back to a key line from the movie. From Elizabeth Marvel's character, Sister Mara, She has this key moment where she's speaking to another character, Eve Hewson's Jane, and she says that she didn't lose her faith in God. She lost her faith in people, I think is what she says. I wonder if one's response to Disclosure Day, you'll have to tell me, I wonder if one's response to the movie is directly proportional to how much faith they still have in people and their current level of cynicism. Because while I so admire Spielberg's faith in humanity, or what I perceive his faith in humanity to be after seeing this movie, and his faith in cinema as a tool to urge humanity forward. That's just not where I'm at in 2026. Yeah. And it's not where his movie gets me. The magic of movies is when all of the elements combine, not to manipulate or to trick, but to genuinely push past your jaded defenses and make you believe. Without getting into the details at this point, Spielberg didn't convince me. He didn't convince me that this moment that the movie builds to would be this grand unifying moment. Didn't convince me that perhaps humanity is even capable of such unification. And you asked, what does he want to make us believe? I think he wants to make us believe that empathy is powerful enough to cure humanity's ills, and that humanity can perhaps be cured, that humanity can be unified. And it simply takes a unifying event, a transcendent event. I couldn't get there with this movie, and I also couldn't separate, I'll say, the moment itself from its mechanics. My skepticism was something that had been growing in response to other choices that had been made leading up to this point. So I did leave the movie feeling some exhilaration, and that's valid for the reasons I said, and I want to get into more, but doubt has crept in, Josh.
8: Yeah. I understand a lot of that. And, you know, personally, I consider myself quite cynical and definitely suspicious of movies that want to try to manipulate you towards something that you don't feel is true. I think the distinction, as you're talking, why I didn't have that experience with Disclosure Day is a different understanding I had of where the movie ends, which we won't spoil, but I can talk generally the way you did. I saw it as ending a step further back from, it sounds like, where you saw it, where I don't know that the movie dramatizes the way empathy and the like saves humanity. I think it brings us to the precipice, but stops short of whether or not that works. And I hadn't been thinking about this, but as you described your experience, that might be why I did respond so strongly to it. I think if it had pushed, if I had felt the same way you did, that it had pushed towards this utopian future, that might have been a step too far for me. And I think what this movie instead is arguing not to give up on that future, rather than showing us that it happened. There's something, a trick Spielberg pulls is that, and he does this in his more historical or even political movies, is he's able to recognize and honor our cynicism. I think this is something possibly he's moved more towards in his career, whereas earlier films, some of them might have not wanted even really to wrestle with that element, the cynicism and the skepticism. And here with Disclosure Day, I found that it honors that, but lobbies for our right to believe in something beyond that. And to believe in the hope we have that there's something beyond it. It nudges us. So Disclosure Day for me nudges us toward possibility. That's what I felt coming out of it. And I think, you know, if, as the two of us feel, in 2026, especially the United States, that's laughable. I left the theater kind of once again ready to believe that maybe not. Precisely though, for me, because he didn't show us how it happened, because it stopped short of that. But yeah, I think, you know, those are bigger, larger thematic emotional reasons why I resonated with the movie that I'm just discovering. But even in the moment and even afterwards, this is Spielberg, to your point, about this being a car chase scene, car chase is a part of it. It's just so exhilarating to see him working in this vein again. And I know maybe something like Ready Player One tried to, but not successfully at all. And here you just see that command and mastery of a suspense sequence on display. And that took me through a lot of this. The streak of humor I mentioned, I was glad there was some of that to lighten and soften the heavier elements that this movie is exploring. And totally with you on Blunt. I don't know if she's co-lead or lead or how you would describe her part. We meet her later in the film, but you know my feelings for Josh O'Connor as an actor. He's fine here, you know, and in a bit, it's a little bit, it's how they're written, how these roles are written.
7: Yes.
8: But my goodness, is this her movie? She is funny, hilarious. There's a screwball element to the early moments when her character is not understanding why she's able to suddenly speak different languages. She handles that with a lot of humor. And then also when she's asked to later bear the emotional burden of her personal experience and as a stand-in for humanity's experience, I think she's able to do that well and pull that off. And to your point about the technicality of it, yeah, just jumping between languages and you just see like the immense talent
7: and
8: Emily Blunt has.
7: Too. Yeah.
8: And emotion as well.
7: Yeah.
8: There's a scene maybe we can break down, and her performance is a part of this, and so is Spielberg's master as a filmmaker. Maybe we'll get to it later, or we can jump into it now. But that sequence in the train car after a car chase has ended and she and Josh O'Connor are recovering from surviving it, I think what she brings there is just incredible. That might be the scene of the movie for me in a weird way, and I haven't fully processed why yet, because it doesn't plot-wise necessarily have all that much, obviously, to do with even some of the ideas at play. But I think it's just a standout Spielberg sequence, and she's a big part of it.
7: Yeah, she is. I think it may tie together some larger Spielberg ideas and tropes, perhaps, too, that maybe we can talk about. I agree, or I understand what you're saying in that. At the end of the film, he wants more than anything, rather than to suggest that everything's been figured out and we can all just hold hands and here's the clear path. He wants to get our attention more than anything. I'm not going to say what the last word of the movie is, even though I may be correct in saying that it's in the trailer, so I'm probably not spoiling anything, but I haven't seen the entire full trailer, so I won't say it, except to note that there's a final word that suggests he really wants to get our attention. And even, and there may be other interpretations of why he chose to begin the movie this way that are much smarter and more aligned with his actual intentions than what I'm going to say. But I do also love the beginning of this movie, which doesn't just throw us right into literal action of a wrestling match, but it's a camera getting punched and kicked, the point of view of the camera. They're at a wrestling match. This exchange is happening between the O'Connor character, Kellner, and the guys in black who represent the corporation Wardex, who want to keep these secrets from getting out. And it, as I think about it, especially as a bookend with the very end of the movie, I think about it almost as like a literal kick in the face, like saying, wake up, you know,
8: absolutely.
7: that's what the point of this is. For me, I suppose, Josh, there was still that word you use, there's still such fervent, earnest hope that I want so badly to believe, but that the movie didn't. I'm cynical, but the movie also just didn't convince me of because of how it's actually portrayed, that it felt like a bridge too far. And I think that there is though a unification that it depicts, that precipice that you mentioned that it shows, that even seemed, because of those mechanics, seemed, I suppose, too far-fetched for me. That's where I just couldn't, I couldn't get past it there at the very, the
8: Can
7: very
8: I
7: end
8: ask
7: of the
8: a
7: film.
8: Quick question about that? Is it related, because you said mechanics, is it related to the fact that much of this world-shaking news is spread through broadcast television?
7: It's part of it. It's only part of it, though.
8: Yeah,
7: it's part of it. It's how, though, within broadcast television, the decisions are made, what they're sharing, how they're sharing it. But more than that, Josh, it's the reaction to it. It's the reaction to it and my belief in how people would respond to it in the year 2026.
8: I agree with you there. I agree with you there because it's, and I do think that is a flaw here because if he wants to address our right to truth and how that, once we have truth, leads us to make choices about what we believe, then this movie does not address, and I think this is probably what you're thinking of, this movie does not address that such revelations would immediately be discredited, manipulated.
7: Yes.
8: This is a movie that...
7: Used for more dissension. Yes.
8: Used for more... Exactly. It is a bit naive on that element, I will concede.
7: That was my struggle. Now, I want to say about Blunt, to pick up where you were going.
8: And
7: unfortunately, it is... I'm going to say something negative, I suppose, to get at that positive. I love Josh O'Connor too, and I think generally here as a character and in terms of his performance, I do think he's largely wasted. I think that Spielberg maybe knew that he would cast him someday from the first time he ever saw him on screen, because tell me what you think of my interpretation here. If you could take Elliot from E.T., just take his face. So I don't mean Henry Thomas now, but I mean Elliot from E.T. And if you Google it, Josh, I'm telling you, you will see it. And with the ears, the haircut, everything, that innocent face, and you age it a bit, but only a bit, because Josh O'Connor has that boyish face still, right? You get Elliot's face on a man's body. It's like he was meant to be in a Spielberg alien movie and encapsulate that wide-eyed wonder that we know that Spielberg wants to express. But there aren't any scenes or moments that make particular use of his skills, and he's just not a very dynamic character. And for people that have seen the film, they'll know that he and Blunt's character Margaret are of a pair, and they both have a certain set of skills. And of the two, we never see really his skills get employed. We see her skills get employed throughout the entire film, and her skills are way more interesting and dynamic. And look, I always thought Blunt was a good actress. And that's why I kept asking myself throughout the movie and after, Josh, like, why is this performance? Why does this feel like such a revelation? And why does there also seem to be so much buzz about it? And I think part of it is the range. Margaret is a character she's the character in the film who is the most deeply affected emotionally, and she provokes the strongest emotional reactions in others.
8: Yeah.
7: But she's also the character, you said this, she generates the most humor. There's that screwball element to her character, right? So she's so funny, but she's the deepest emotionally. And I think there's another way to frame it, though, that gets us back to Spielberg and his work. Blunt's Margaret doesn't just experience the overwhelming wonder we associate with so many Spielberg characters. She embodies it. She's in a constant state of discovery and awe. That's the screwball element, I think, ultimately. It's not just humor. It's that she's being inundated. It's coming from within, but she's taking in so many signals and then expressing those signals and learning so much about herself and the world around her. Watching a performer portray that so deftly is really thrilling. And I'll say this, it's actually moving.
9: Good morning, Kansas City. Let's take a look at today. Today's.
7: There were multiple scenes in this movie that weren't even necessarily, Josh, the big emotional moments. Watching Margaret come to terms with her identity and purpose because of Blunt's performance, watching how she expressed those breakthroughs, those actually moved me in my seat watching it more than maybe the Spielberg big message moments in the film did.
8: Yeah. And I think they're of a piece, you know. I think they're definitely meant to be that, you know, the godlight moments down on them, and she gets some of those, but I think you're right. She brings the same sort of visceral one-on-one experience of what Margaret is going through to every single moment in the film. I mean, honestly, the when you're talking about it, like this only almost could have just been her movie, right? We could have just sort of experienced all this through her perspective, not, you know, and I know you're not saying this, not that O'Connor is bad. I do think to go back to the boxcar sequence, he's quite good and able to bring some of his own gifts there with just to spend a little bit more time on it. This is after, and I love how this begins. There's a few Spielberg little like Easter eggs, right?
7: Oh,
8: it begins with the two of them in a car and they're being chased and they come to a railroad crossing. So we're right there with Close Encounters. I was like, oh yeah, like let's see what's going to happen here. And it ends up where, I won't spoil all the details, but basically the end of the sequence, which I found to be pretty thrilling, even if it's relying on CGI and other trickery to a degree, they've survived. They are hiding in this boxcar, and the choice to have the boxcar holding all these pianos being delivered. But they're tipped on their side. And so what that means is all the vibrations are making the piano chords kind of hum, and everything is discordant. It's perfectly capturing their experience having just survived this. And she, Margaret, is like having a full on breakdown at this point, shaking hands. And I love not only how Spielberg sets the context for it, but brings us intensely close to her. Daniel comes behind her. The blocking here is just so moving, where he's almost enveloping her, trying to hold her still, grabs one of her hands and just places it on some of those shaking piano chords that are open to just give her something to concentrate on until she can regain her balance, her composure. And yeah, you said maybe there's more going on here in terms of the themes, but even as I'm talking, I'm just realizing that it's sort of what Disclosure Day did for me, you know, in this tumult, in this that we're living in right now, is he gave her something to at least hold on to in this moment. Daniel did, by placing her hand there, and it works. And it's just this lovely little interlude that you gave probably 50 other directors, you know, this idea of this movie, and you would never get a scene like this.
7: That's it.
8: Or it'd be the scene that would be cut, you know?
7: And that's why it's really effective. And it's really effective because of the moment that they share, and because we have a character who just did something that, let's be honest, is something that an action star like Indiana Jones typically does in the movie. But she acts like a normal human being would act in the aftermath of it. She is completely freaked out. And I really did appreciate that. I'll speak to where I was going with that idea about Spielberg and his career. The Easter eggs you mentioned. Close Encounters, that homage at the railroad crossing, very clearly, right? But even the train then crashing into a car in that way is clearly a Fableman's callback. And the train crash on the screen that really launched him and inspired him to become a director as a kid. The way they get into the train, Josh, to get into that train car is like the beginning of The Last Crusade.
8: Yeah,
7: when River Phoenix comes down through the hatch there. Can we even look to, these are things I was thinking about because he does draw your attention to moments like this. Can we even think that perhaps the casting of Wyatt Russell in this movie as Emily Blunt's boyfriend was deliberate as sort of an homage to the Sugarland Express and casting his mother, Goldie Hawn, in that movie?
8: Possibly.
7: Maybe. Yep. Maybe not. But the choice to use those piano strings and the vibration there when we know famously, especially from the Fablemans, that his mother played the piano and he's always seen those two sides or portrayed those two sides, the math, the science side, the more rational side that his father embodied. And we have that in Kellner here, and we have the empathy side, the heart side that his mother, that he sees in his mother, and she was the piano player. And so the piano strings there seem like a very intentional choice. And as much as I liked that scene, I also have to admit that I suppose I did find some of these Easter eggs a little when I add them all up, I found them a little clunky. Like, it was Spielberg at this point in his career saying, I'm now trying to make a non-autobiographical Fablemans, where I'm trying to culminate these elements and weave my preoccupations and my themes all into this movie. And what I really appreciate more is the unconscious Spielberg,
8: yeah,
7: when these things are finding his way into his work versus what seems to be more like conscious choices.
8: Yeah, that didn't bother me because they didn't feel oppressive or like sore thumbs, even though, and I hesitate to mention this because it did bother you, but the fact that the motel they crash in is the Indiana motel,
7: oh,
8: and
7: yeah,
8: it's like, yep, brings them back, mm-hmm, to Indiana.
7: Sure.
8: So I kind of got a slight chuckle, mm-hmm, about that, but as you're talking about it, Adam, I feel like this is a bit of a piece to Scorsese's The Irishman, in, mm-hmm, a sense that revisiting the one genre that a master filmmaker is most associated with, and I think I've got to give more thought to this. I think coming away with not entirely different ideas or propositions, but slightly different ones. I mean, Close Encounters definitely adds on a note of optimism, and we have that here. We talked about when we did The Irishman, you know, the distinctions between something like that, mm-hmm, and what a life in crime in this way, where that leaves you at the end of your life, not entirely different from something like Goodfellas, right? Yet,
7: sure,
8: has its own, hits its own notes, to stick with the piano idea. Is this Spielberg's The Irishman? I don't know. I have to give that some more thought. I think it might be.
7: Yeah,
8: I think it might be that good, actually.
7: Okay. I wouldn't have put it in those terms. Do you have more? Because I can respond to
8: No, because it just struck, yeah, me now. So I don't immediately have more. So go on.
7: I wouldn't have put it in those terms, but I think that analogy may apply to where I wanted to go in comparing this to Close Encounters. I said I thought it was a spiritual sequel. And, mm-hmm, I think the age and the time gap really matters here, because I don't think it's just him returning to the alien genre, if you will, which he's made other movies, obviously, that, mm-hmm, have incorporated that idea or aliens as plot. In our Movie Deathmatch podcast we recently posted, I think it was Jen Chaney, and it was just an aside, but I liked the aside, who said she'd love to see a version of Close Encounters from the Terry Garr's character, mm-hmm, her point of view. And I recognize that she's not suggesting an alternate version of the movie where the mother, not the father, is the main character. That's not the point.
8: Right.
7: It's seeing the movie through that character's eyes. But I'll throw this out before I get to my main point. Disclosure Day, maybe it's probably going to be the closest we'll ever get to a version of Close Encounters where a woman has the encounter and is compelled by some force drawing her across the country, even if it means destroying her domestic life. So I think that's, mm-hmm, interesting just on that level.
8: Yep.
7: But what's more compelling is looking at Spielberg, his trajectory as a character. I'm going to put character here in sort of single quotes, from Close Encounters to Disclosure Day. And what I didn't realize until my 2017 viewing of Close Encounters, and what I wrote about in my Letterboxd review, was how we can implicitly see Roy Neary as a stand-in for Spielberg himself, the obsessed artist, someone who's been blessed slash cursed with a vision, who will stop at nothing to realize that vision, even if that means compromising his personal relationships. Well, then we all saw The Fablemans and we realized that was explicitly so, that's clearly what Spielberg has been thinking about and making movies about. And who does he cast as the great truth seeker in that movie? The ringleader who can put all the right people and equipment together to harness the light and sound and reveal the higher truth, a master director. He casts Francois Truffaut as the director of the sequence at the end of the movie, Close Encounters of the Third Kind. So Margaret Fairchild isn't the analog to Spielberg that Roy Neary is. I think we have here, Josh, a new Spielberg figure,
8: mm-hmm,
7: because we have a new Truffaut figure and they're the same.
8: Yeah.
7: It's Colman Domingo's Hugo, who spends the entire movie doing what?
8: Yeah, constructing a set. Yeah.
7: He's overseeing the construction of a set so he can do what? Direct a scene between actors. And along the way, I'm going to put it in these terms. Along the way, what does he do? He's constantly taking phone calls from his principals, from his actors, and having to address their motivation, questions about their motivation, and keeping them in the right headspace to get them to perform the scene, and creating the right environment, the right physical and emotional space to get the performance, the transcendent, truthful performance that he needs from them. He, Hugo/Spielberg, is the all-knowing, now he's the all-knowing, benevolent artist who's there to share his message of empathy and goodwill with the world. And Josh, what seals it for me is that Domingo, to me, even seems to be channeling Spielberg in his demeanor, in his warmth, in his sensitivity, in his, anytime you've ever seen an interview with Spielberg, his unflappability on set, right? He's never deterred by anything, never panics. Domingo never panics once in this movie, no matter what anyone throws at him. And the other thing is I started paying attention to his costuming, because obviously it's a movie, the costuming is going to be very intentional, but I was thinking, why is he always wearing like these jackets with the vest and the buttoned up shirts, or, you know, he's always wearing these certain kinds of outfits. And so then I Google Spielberg and all the images that come up, Josh, he's wearing the same things. He's even wearing the Wikipedia image of Spielberg is a vest outfit where he's wearing the same fall colors that Domingo's wearing at the end of this movie. So I'm going to argue that I think somewhat similar, perhaps, to what you were saying about the Goodfellas to the Irishman. I think we see from Close Encounters to Disclosure Day a transition from the more impetuous, self-destructive artist who needs a guide in an older master. He's now the older master who's here to guide us all to a better place, a place of healing.
8: Yeah. I like that. It sounds like you like the movie even more. So
7: there you go. I like what it makes me think about.
8: You're talking yourself into it.
7: Yes.
8: And the Scorsese Irishman comparison, you know, of course comes to mind because this is something I wanted to ask you about. The dissertation I'm writing right now is on both of them, Scorsese and Spielberg. So they're both knocking around in my head. And in terms of Spielberg, it's directly related to the fact that these religious allusions in Disclosure Day are no longer allusions like they were in Close Encounters, or, you know, I think War of the Worlds, based on its source material, had a nod to like a church or something here or there. It's all over this movie, to the point that I was initially kind of mad because, you know, the part on Spielberg I'm writing is going to argue that his movies have offered, through this theory of re-enchantment, religious experience that may be unintentional, but it's there for certain viewers. Mm-hmm. Then I'm sitting in Disclosure Day and we have this character of Jane, who is Daniel's literal girlfriend, who says text. At one point she ran away. It's text. She ran away to be a nun. And she she pulls out a crucifix in a scene. She starts having calls with the nun you mentioned about what does this all mean if you believe in God. And suddenly people are told they're aliens. Aren't they going to lose their faith? So part of me is like, oh, wow, this is like great. Like this is going to help me with my point. And then it just kept going and going. And I thought, this is terrible. There's nothing left to write about. The question I have for you, and I think it'll work. I think it'll be really interesting. I'm not in a panic anymore. But the question I have for you is whether or not that adds something to this experience, this notion of a religious reading of Spielberg's work and the wonder and the enchantment and all that, or if you thought it was made too explicit, because I'm of two minds in that I like it for my project. I like it because I, to an extent, you know, I share some of those ideas and questions and concerns. I think it is handled fairly well in the movie, but if I had my choice, just as a moviegoer, not a dissertation writer, if I had my choice, I'd rather that it was left under the surface.
7: Yeah.
8: And we were able to tease it out. But where did you fall on the fact that, like, there's a scene with Jane mm-hmm. holding a crucifix in her hand
7: yes.
8: until it causes her to bleed and have essentially stigmata? I mean, that's about as explicit as you're going to get.
7: Right. And the contradiction I'll give you is that I think I'm with you, that I wish the religious element was more subtextual than text. And yet that scene overall, I think, is my favorite scene in the movie.
8: It really works, doesn't it?
7: That entire sequence, that conversation between her, and I know that's just one part of it, but that sequence between Eve Hewson's Jane and Colin Firth's bad guy Noah, and the way he's infiltrating her mind, and the entire way that's constructed with their eyes changing color yeah. to depict when they've been dove on, because it's called diving, right?
8: Yeah,
7: that may be the single most, for me, effective, at least suspense or thrilling yeah. sequence in the film. And so it actually may have worked, Josh, even as literal as that seems, with it digging into her as stigmata, if there hadn't been so much conversation around it. If we hadn't known that she was, all the details about her actually being, maybe if we just heard a little bit about her experience as a novitiate, as opposed to
8: yeah.
7: everything that we get, some allusions to it might have then allowed us to read and do more interpretation, as opposed to it being such a literal aspect. And then you add on to it the fact that Jane, I understand that the movie needs her to come back in later, but then she kind of just disappears as a character
8: yeah.
7: for a decent chunk of this
8: movie.
7: That's
8: unfortunate. Going back to the sequence, you know, the when Colin Firth is diving and kind mm-hmm. of they're swapping bodies. You know, I also, this is like the religious stuff that I think works better. That's clearly a stand-in for like possession or like an exorcism. And so yeah. that, you know, letting that kind of be in the background in mm-hmm. our thoughts, I think works best. But it leads me to the second part of that whole sequence where Daniel comes to rescue her, drives away. And I love the touch of like,
7: yeah,
8: what am I doing? What am I doing? What am I doing? You mm-hmm. know, he's like, mm-hmm. it makes it a little more believable that he's getting away with all this stuff, that he's just acting yes. on pure instinct, making dumb decisions and miraculously getting away with them. But she's in the back car and at this point switching in and out of her, you know, consciousness
7: state, yeah.
8: and is a threat. And, you know, this has been done in how many horror movies, but I love the quick shot of her reflection in the knife she's holding, mm-hmm. her face. And I only bring that up not because it's like that genius, but there is just incredible reflection work going on in this movie. Mm-hmm. This is back to Spielberg and the attention to craft and how you give him a scene and he's going to find the most interesting way to show it to you. So many examples of just pristine, inventive filmmaking.
7: Disclosure Day, currently out in wide release. We would love to hear your thoughts about the movie. Email us, feedback@filmspotting.net.
8: I don't know how Adam caught up with the sheep detectives before me, but he did. His review is up next. Stay with us.

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0: We found George on the grass, and he's not moving.
1: What?
2: Lily, tell us what to do!
0: Our shepherd was murdered. And we shall solve the crime.
3: Welcome back to Film Spotting. The big movie stories of the summer are about low-budget horror. First-time feature directors Kane Parsons and Curry Barker have huge hits with Backrooms and Obsession. The family-friendly version of that success is The Sheep Detectives. The live-action CGI sheep movie opened in early May. It's still playing on over 1,000 screens. Hugh Jackman is in the cast alongside Emma Thompson, Molly Gordon. There are sheep voiced by Julia Louis-Dreyfus, Patrick Stewart, Bryan Cranston, and others. Yes, everyone seems to love this movie. I have not seen it yet. I'm slow simply because Babe Pig in the City, I mean, I know there can be more than one or two sheep movies in the universe, but are so close to my heart, it's difficult for me to acknowledge that possibility. I've been late on this. Adam, you got to see The Sheep Detectives. What did you think of it, and what's your theory behind why it's been such a hit?
4: Well, there's nothing like a deadline. I happen to see that it was leaving my local theater. It had one screening left the day before I looked, and I said, this is going to be my last chance. I want to see it. I want to see it in the theater. And I expected, based on the glowing reactions to it, that it would be warm-hearted and entertaining, and it is. I didn't expect, Josh, and this is where I imagine the next two things I'm going to say, this is where I have to imagine it goes to this next level in terms of the enthusiasm for it. I didn't expect that the murder mystery element, it's relatively well crafted. I could be wrong. I haven't asked him, but I kept thinking Rian Johnson probably would be proud of how the characters deconstruct the conventions of the genre. I didn't know who the killer was, and I was pleasantly surprised by how it all played out at the end. Nicholas Braun plays the cop in the movie. People will know him from Succession. His transformation from absolute dolt to decent detective, even with the help that he gets from the sheep, it may be a little too quick, but he's a really fun performer. Obviously a really, really skilled comic performer, and he makes this local cop, Tim, someone you are really rooting for throughout the movie.
5: I just realized all by myself that you couldn't have got here today from America, right? Which means you were already in this country last night when George was murdered. I'm not accusing you or anything, but is that right?
4: The other element besides the murder mystery, I didn't expect it to be Mr. Rogers-esque in its direct but delicate handling of difficult topics for a young audience. Not only does Hugh Jackman's George, their shepherd, die fairly early in the movie, and it's treated as a real loss that the sheep feel, but we as viewers feel it, Josh, and there's another significant death that occurs. And in both cases, the response of the flock is to do exactly what we as humans also want to do, certainly, and try to do sometimes, and sometimes successfully do, and that is to deny, just to try to forget, pretend that it didn't happen, and cast it as far from our minds as possible, and try to move on without actually processing the grief. The sheep detective says, no, these are, I give credit to Craig Mazin, the screenwriter here, says, no, these are traumatic experiences. Grief and loss are real. Death is real. And will happen to all of us. And there was a dad with kids, one on his lap. So obviously a young kid in front of me. And when the movie started getting into this, I felt a little uncomfortable for him. I was worried on his behalf about the questions that he would have to answer on the way home or at bedtime or possibly any moment in the theater.
3: Yeah, right.
4: But Mazin and the director Kyle Balda, they address the questions so well and on kids' levels that my next thought was, as a parent in that situation, if I was, I'd probably be grateful to the filmmakers actually for presenting it and how they handled it for me. They took a load. They did the work for me in a lot of ways. And I can imagine this film having a significant impact subconsciously on a lot of kids and an impact consciously on older kids who may look back someday and recognize this movie as a turning point for them. But I'll also add, none of this is heavy-handed. The movie doesn't come to a stop to make these dramatic, important points. They don't feel underlined. It's all just completely organic to the story, and it's part of the main character's journey, especially the main detective here, Lily, who's voiced by Julia Louis-Dreyfus. So it was, I want to say, a pleasant surprise, even though it's exactly what I expected it to be, I suppose, based on all of the hype around it. It lived up to its hype.
3: All right. You had me at Mr. Rogers, so I will definitely be catching up with this. And yeah, I think I can still catch it in theaters. It's currently, as of right now, playing in wide release.
1: I recently had a close encounter. Close encounter with something very unusual. Who are you, people?
4: Our current poll, Josh, is asking our listeners to choose one and only one Spielberg alien movie, Close Encounters versus E.T., the extraterrestrial. Now, back when this was the movie deathmatch poll, I thought E.T. would run away with it, and it was within 3 or 4%.
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1: 5 to 7, Krisha, Wet Hot American Summer, The Royal Tenenbaums. We've got great guests. We've got Agnes Varda biographer Carrie Rickey, Krisha writer-director Trey Edward Schultz, Wet Hot American Summer star Marguerite Moreau, and friend of the show, critic Scott Tobias, and you know him, you love him, Michael Phillips will join us for The Royal Tenenbaums on Sunday. We'd love for you to come out to the Athenaeum on Sunday, get a fest pass, join us for all three movies. We'll have plenty of time between screenings, get to hang out a little bit, get to enjoy some food in the area and see some great movies and hear some, hopefully, insightful conversations. Filmspottingfest.com, Josh, is where you can get all the details.
2: All right, for now, it's Massacre Theater time. This is where Adam and I perform a scene, and you get a chance to win a film spotting prize. Last time, we massacred this scene.
3: Okay, how about this? If I can guess your name in 3 tries, you have to come have a drink with me tonight.
4: Why not?
3: Okay. You look like a

0: That was Catherine Keener and John Cusack. In 1999's Being John Malkovich, written by Charlie Kaufman and directed by Spike Jonze, that massacre was part of an episode that included reviews of Backrooms and Exit 8. So why did we pick that scene from Being John Malkovich? We heard from Danielle LaGrippe from Burbank. Who could forget the liminal space between the 7th and 8th floors? Uh-huh.
1: Indeed.
0: Very nice.
1: Maxwell Fletcher in New York City adds to that. The tie-in for this week's Hilarious Massacre Theater is movies featuring liminal spaces directed by dudes making unconventional leaps to the big screen. From YouTube, in the case of Backrooms, Kane Parsons, and music videos for Malkovich's Spike Jonze, Bravo. All right, Josh. Reasonably brimming hat this week, you are going to reach in and pick out this week's winner.
0: Our winner is Zach Anderson from Tokyo, Japan.
1: Okay, Zach, the film spotting budget does not allow for me to send a tote bag or t-shirt all the way to Tokyo. The costs are exorbitant, plus all the customs paperwork I have to fill out, but I can offer you a trial membership to the film spotting family. Just email feedback@filmspotting.net to claim your prize.
2: Would that it were so simple.
3: Would that it were so simple.
2: Would that it were so simple.
3: Would that it were so simple.
2: My dear boy, why do you say that? Why do you say twer?
3: Well, you should say it like I said it.
1: We move on now to this week's edition of Massacre Theater. No hints are needed, but I had to withhold mentioning this movie during our review of Disclosure Day because I made a specific point about that film, and I was going to point to this film as a movie that does this better. But I didn't say that because I knew we were massacring it. And I'm just going to leave that right there, Josh, as we embark on this scene.
0: Fair enough.
1: Okay. Now, you are going to start it off. I'm going to give you the action. Are you ready?
0: Yes.
1: And action.
4: Everything you're doing here, I have to explain to a room full of men whose first and last question is, how can this be used against us?
1: Kangaroo.
4: What is that?
1: In 1770, Captain James Cook's ship ran aground off the coast of Australia, and he led a party into the country and they met the Aboriginal people. And one of the sailors pointed the animals that hop around and put their babies in their pouch, and he asked what they were. And the Aborigines said, kangaroo. It wasn't until later that they learned that kangaroo means, I don't understand.
4: I can sell that for now.
1: Fair.
4: And remember what happened to the Aborigines. A more advanced race nearly wiped them out.
1: And scene. No funny voices. You're doing some subtle work there.
0: I feel like I got him.
1: I think you came pretty close.
0: I might have come fairly close.
1: Fairly close. We'll go with fairly. Yes. If you know what film we just massacred, email the movie's title, your name and location to feedback@filmspotting.net. The deadline is Monday, June 29th. We will select the winner randomly from all the correct entries and announce it in a couple of weeks. Josh, that's our show.
0: Film Spotting is produced by Golden Joe Dassault and Sam Van Halgren. Without Sam and Golden Joe, this show wouldn't go. Our production assistant

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1: You know it was getting bad when we all allowed flamin' hot to be a flavor? Because like neither one of those words is a flavor.
2: That's right.
0: I'm Peter Sagal. Tune in this week for the news quiz that looks spicier than it is. This week with the author of the book of the summer, Yesteryear. That's Wait Wait, Don't Tell Me from NPR. 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
4: Hello, I'm James Reynolds. Welcome to BBC Conversations. For many undocumented migrants in South Africa, the past few weeks have brought uncertainty and fear about what lies ahead. Protesters have told them that they have until

0: 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Visitors can take in the skyline and Lake Michigan from 200 feet in the air on the Centennial Ferris Wheel. 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
1: Hello, I'm Misha Glennie, and after the news from the BBC World Service, in our time, the Code of Hammurabi. Almost 4,000 years ago, the Babylonian king Hammurabi had his laws carved into a tall stone pillar for all his subjects to see. Rules like an eye for an eye, how to handle divorce, witchcraft, false accusations, and much more. This code of laws was copied and shared for the next millennium, and today both the code and Hammurabi himself are commemorated in galleries and courts across the world. We'll be hearing from my guests Francis Reynolds, Selena Wisnam, and Martin Worthington what this legal code tells us about ancient Babylonian society and why the punishment an eye for an eye wasn't quite as simple as it seems. That's in our time, in 5 minutes after the BBC World News.
2: BBC News with Moira Alderson. Israeli air and artillery strikes on southern Lebanon are reported to have killed at least 10 people, including a Lebanese soldier. They come a day after a ceasefire was announced between Israel and the Iranian-backed group Hezbollah. The Israeli military said it was responding to Hezbollah firing dozens of projectiles overnight. The White House has criticised Israel's ongoing operations in Lebanon, fearing they could undermine Washington's peace deal with Iran. John Donison is in Jerusalem.
3: The fighting is ongoing, and I do think it's likely that the number of casualties today will rise. I've seen that the AFP news agency is quoting the civil defense agency in Lebanon saying as many as 16 people have been killed today, and Israel's military has said it has been hitting Hezbollah positions after Hezbollah fired around 50 projectiles towards them, they said a short time ago.
2: The president of Bolivia, Rodrigo Paz, has declared a state of emergency just hours after reaching a deal with the main trade union federation on ending weeks of demonstrations that have crippled the economy. Warren Bull has this report.
4: When Rodrigo Paz came to power in November, he cut fuel subsidies in an attempt to reduce Bolivia.

0: Korea's budget deficit, but that set off protests calling for his resignation. In recent weeks, nationwide blockades have cut supplies of fuel, food and medicine, and pushed up prices of basic goods. Mr. Paz said that following the deal, sectors with genuine grievances had started to withdraw from the blockades, but that Bolivia faced what he called an attempted coup. The deal does not cover protest groups from mainly rural areas linked to the former president, Evo Morales.
1: Much of Europe is facing sweltering temperatures this weekend, with several countries on alert. Hot air from Africa has created a high-pressure heat dome, which traps and compresses the air, sending temperatures soaring. Guy Hedgeco is in the Spanish capital, Madrid.
2: We're going to see temperatures up in the high 30s this weekend, but it's down in the south of Spain where we're going to see the hottest temperatures, and that's often the case. But something which is quite unusual is we're going to see temperatures probably of around 40 degrees up in the north of the country, in the Basque country. Up there, they're really not used to those kinds of temperatures. One of the unusual things about this heat wave is it's coming so early. I mean, the summer has begun officially, but to have these kinds of temperatures before the end of June is quite unusual, and obviously we're going to see similar temperatures around other parts of Europe, Portugal, France and Italy, for example, as well.
1: Two remote-controlled roadside explosions have killed seven civilians in a tribal district of northwest Pakistan. Police in Khyber Pakhtunkhwa province say the first targeted a private vehicle and the second hit another, taking the wounded to hospital. The militant group Tehrik-e-Taliban Pakistan is active in the area, but no group has claimed responsibility for the attack. BBC News. A tourist has died in a fire at a luxury beach resort in the Dominican Republic. Local officials in the Caribbean nation said she was an Italian national and that at least nine other people were injured. Video online showed flames tearing through thatched roofs at the Viva Wyndham Dominicus Hotel. Some 1,700 holidaymakers had to be evacuated. The local authorities said the fire had been brought under control, but its causes were still being investigated. Archaeologists in Mexico have unearthed ancient ruins believed to be of Mayan origin, but of a type never seen before. The discovery was made in the eastern state of Veracruz. Jonathan Fruin reports.
3: The researchers discovered a monolith depicting two figures, one of whom has potential Mayan features, and also found a circular stone platform unlike any other unearthed in that region. The National Institute of Archaeology and History called the findings unique and unprecedented. They date back to the early Classic period between 200 and 600 AD. One archaeologist on the project believes the monolith, with two characters requesting what may be a liquid, could reflect the era of a great drought in the region. The Mexican president, Claudia Sheinbaum, said her government would allocate resources to investigate and restore the site.
1: Jonathan Fruin reporting. A Chinese paraglider pilot has had a narrow escape after he was left dangling mid-air when he got hooked on a tall construction crane. Video from the southwestern city of Nanchung showed firefighters fully extending a ladder to reach the man, with spectators watching him being brought down. Turkish football stars have apologised to the nation after being eliminated from the World Cup. They lost 1-0 to Paraguay in their second game, despite dominating possession and Paraguay only having 10 men in the second half. Turkey's star player, Arda Güler, said the squad felt ashamed and very sad. Fans had waited 24 years to have Turkey in the tournament. That's the latest. BBC News.
4: Hello, I'm Misha Glennie. Welcome to In Our Time from the BBC World Service, the programme where expert guests explore the people, events, discoveries and ideas that have shaped our world, spanning history, religion, culture, science and philosophy. On this episode, we explore the Code of Hammurabi. Almost 4,000 years ago, Hammurabi, the king of Babylon, had his laws carved into a black basalt pillar for all to see. Hammurabi handed down just under 300 of these laws, rules for ancient Mesopotamian society on how to handle divorce, witchcraft, or false accusations, and punishments for breaking those rules, like an eye for an eye, a tooth for a tooth. These laws were so impressive that they were copied, shared, and studied for the next millennium. Since what we now know as the Code of Hammurabi re-emerged last century, the ancient King Hammurabi's reputation as a lawgiver has been celebrated as a symbol of the urge for justice. His famous law code has been displayed in the Louvre Museum in France, and Hammurabi has been commemorated in the United States government's Capitol building and in the International Court of Justice. With me to discuss the Code of Hammurabi are Francis Reynolds, Shillitoe Fellow and Associate Professor of Assyriology at the University of Oxford and Senior Research Fellow at the Queen's College, Selina Wisnam, Lecturer in the Heritage of the Middle East at the University of Leicester, and Martin Worthington, Professor in Middle Eastern Studies at Trinity College, Dublin. Martin, what can you tell us about the man Hammurabi?
5: Hammurabi was very lucky in many respects. For a start, he was a thug, a conqueror, and one of these people who hoovered up smaller kingdoms than his own. It didn't last very long, but in his lifetime, he had a reign of 43 years, and he made it big. He was remembered for a long time in Mesopotamian history, and then he got even luckier when he was remembered in modernity, because as you said, in 1901 they found his law code and dug it up and everybody got very excited about it. So Hammurabi was an Amorite. We're talking about ancient Iraq, and in particular, somewhere near modern Baghdad, around the city of Babylon. Hammurabi was a Sharrum Dannum Sharbabilim, a mighty king, a king of Babylon. And that was the base from which he hoovered up the other kingdoms, Mari, Eshnunna, Larsa, and various other places. He had a family life, he had successors, he betrayed alliances, and he had a massive palace which hasn't been excavated, but he was responsible for letters issued in his name, which we can access, legal records written at the time of his rule. So he's a fascinating figure from the ancient Middle East.
4: And when was he ruling exactly?
5: Around about 1750 BC.
4: So, what about Mesopotamia, the area where Babylonia was located, certainly? How big is Mesopotamia and how much of it does he control?
5: Mesopotamia means the land between the rivers in Greek, and it's often referred to as the cradle of civilization. Writing was probably invented there, cities were born there, nation-states came into being there. So Mesopotamia has a huge role in human history. We know a lot about it thanks to cuneiform tablets, tablets inscribed in the cuneiform script, from about 3000 to roughly the year zero. That's 3000 years of human history. It has the Sumerians, the Babylonians, the Assyrians, and they intersect with all sorts of histories at different times. The Assyrians conquered Egypt. The Babylonians deported, in inverted commas, the Jews off to Babylon. Gilgamesh, some of the first poetry comes from there. So Mesopotamia is sort of modern Iraq, and it stretches a bit further into Syria, into Turkey, and sometimes into Iran. It's a fascinating area of study and very exciting.
4: Fran Reynolds, let's talk a little bit about the code and what it's inscribed on, a stela. Can you tell us what a stela is and describe it for us?
6: So the most famous copy of Hammurabi's laws is on a beautiful black basalt or diorite stele in the collection of the Louvre Museum in Paris. So when you go into the gallery, you see this enormous stone. It's about 2.25 metres high. It's still got a beautiful natural curve from the shape of the rock it was carved from. It's very impressive. It makes the viewer feel quite small, which I'm sure was the intention of the people who made it. On the top, there's actually a relief picture of King Hammurabi facing the sun god Shamash. Shamash is seated on a throne with sun rays coming out of his shoulders, and he holds out to the king a coiled measuring line and a rod, symbols of royal authority. The kings were the gods' architects, they fixed weights and measures. Hammurabi is standing before Shamash on the left in a gesture of prayer. Then below those two figures, the most beautifully carved cuneiform inscription on the stele, the front and the back. The signs are in an archaizing script. They're beautifully cut. So the monument is an impressive combination of both image and text.
4: Yes, I have to confess, I was in Paris on a work trip last week and I took a couple of hours off to go and see the stele, as I gather it's pronounced, the stele and the Code of Hammurabi. And it's quite astonishing how clear the cuneiform script is and the image that you described. I mean, how has it survived for 4,000 years?
6: Well, I mean, it had an eventful history because it was actually looted by the Elamites in the late 2nd millennium BC and carried off to the city of Susa in modern-day Iran. And then, as Martin mentioned, it was excavated there in the early 20th century. But the stone is incredibly hard-wearing, and these are carved signs rather than signs on a clay tablet. Having said that, the Elamites did erase part of the front, presumably to put an inscription of their own there, but nothing was ever written. So
4: Now, we have the laws themselves, almost 300 of them, but before that, there's the prologue. Tell us a bit about what the prologue is and its significance.
6: So the prologue is the first part of the text that you start reading. So you start off right underneath Shamash's throne at the top. And it tells us how the gods Anu and Enlil, the most powerful gods in Mesopotamia in this context, basically promoted the god Marduk and the city of the god Marduk, which was Babylon. And given the promotion of Babylon, the gods also then promoted Hammurabi as Babylon's king. So he was basically tasked with ensuring that justice was done in the land, that the strong didn't oppress the weak, that evil and wickedness was banished. And Marduk himself basically is a parallel to the king. Now, we also hear in the prologue about Hammurabi's conquests, effectively. It's presented as him caring for temples of the gods in different cities, but it also conveys the extent of the territory he controlled, all the way from southeastern Syria right down to the Gulf and up into the Assyrian heartland in the northeast. And then it basically leads beautifully into the laws. It's written in the first person. Hammurabi's talking himself in this text. And it just says, you know, Marduk now instructed me to make sure that my people should thrive and there's justice in the land. And then it says, at that time, and then you move into Law 1.
4: So the prologue is essentially the God saying, this is the man and you should listen to what he's saying.
6: Absolutely. He has absolute 100% divine authority, and particularly as a king of justice.
4: Selina Wisnam, as well as Hammurabi, the gods have featured throughout the epilogue and the prologue. Can you tell us a bit about the Babylonian gods?
7: Well, there's a pantheon of gods that they worship, a little bit like in the Greek and Roman sense. Different gods are responsible for different things. There is a goddess of war, a sun god, who was the god of justice, here depicted on the stela. And importantly, there are city gods. So Marduk is the patron of the city of Babylon, and the power of Marduk really expresses the power of the city itself. And in the prologue, when they mention that the gods have chosen Marduk to be ruler of all peoples in the lands, that is a justification for all of Hammurabi's wars. It's legitimized by right there by saying that this is a divinely ordained thing. In the epilogue, the gods then are called upon for each of their functions to curse anyone who would erase Hammurabi's name, each according to their own special ability. So they are at the beginning and at the end encompassing everything.
4: I see. So that means that if people subsequently tried to adopt the code and call it their own, then they would be visited by the wrath of the gods.
7: Yes, had the Elamites filled in that erased inscription with their own, then they would have had Hammurabi's gods to contend with.
4: And what about the language of the code? I mean, what was literacy like at the time? How easy would it have been for people to read?
7: Well, the code says on it that let any wronged man who has a lawsuit come before my code and read it and see his case there, and let his mind be at rest, knowing that Hammurabi, king of justice, has it all in hand, as it were. But actually, not very many people would have been able to read this. First of all, as Fran mentioned, the signs are written in a very old-fashioned script, and they're also written at 90 degrees rotation. So you'd have to turn your head to look at it, which would be quite awkward, considering how tall it is also. So it's not really possible to read it all. But that said, the fact that there is so much text on this monument still makes a point. Because if you know Hammurabi is king of justice, and there would also have been a statue in front of the stela with him in that role probably as well, then you see how much text there is, you see how many laws there are, and that in itself tells you that justice is something that is really valued and emphasised here.
4: One thing that struck me when I saw it in the Louvre was that you have Shamash the god and Hammurabi in prayer, but they seem to be on the same level. Was this Hammurabi trying to suggest that, you know, he was almost equal to the gods?
7: Yes, it's a very daring depiction, actually, because even when they're looking at each other eye to eye, but Hammurabi's gaze is slightly above that of Shamash, so he's actually even looking slightly down at the god. The god is seated, they're almost the same height, but Shamash is still a little bit higher, but to portray himself as almost the same size as a god is really quite something. And there's also nobody else there in the scene. Usually, kings would depict other supernatural beings around them, they might have an altar between them and the god, but there's absolutely nothing coming between Hammurabi and Shamash himself, which is a really remarkable way of showing that he's close to the gods.
4: Thanks very much, Selina. Well, let's go on, Martin, to the code itself after the prologue, the almost 300 laws ranging from domestic disputes, theft, adultery, murder, and how to manage your fields. Did this legal system function in practice in a way that we would recognise?
5: One of the big debates about the law code is the extent to which it was actually a law code that got followed in practice versus an abstract set of declarations and what the relation was between this written document and the practice of law. Now, on some points, it's our only source, but it is not the only source that we have for the study of ancient Mesopotamian law. So there are, in fact, contracts and legal documents issued by the parties in front of a judge. We have letters talking about it. There are some quite remarkable ones. There's one by a contemporary of Hammurabi that says, because he has thrown the young boy into the fire, you should throw him into the kiln, ana utunim idia. So this is a king issuing a judgment on a topic whose background we don't know. Now, the whole system of law, discussions of it, you'll notice, often tend to be one source thick, as it were. So people make a point, and then they say, and here's the one piece of evidence we have for this point, and we're waiting for more evidence to emerge. But there were judges who weren't necessarily full-time judges. They could be governors or administrators. So you'd have a plaintiff who had a problem, you'd go before the judges who would decide whether to take it forward. Then the two sides would go and present their evidence and the judges would adjudicate, and ultimately you could appeal to the king. There were all sorts of what to modern students look like cool refinements, but to the lives of these people could have been terrifying experiences, like the river ordeal. There was also the whole business of swearing an oath. Now, because Mesopotamia was a society in which gods were taken very seriously, it looks like swearing an oath was a very serious thing to do. And there's one document published by Edzard in 1976 where somebody actually refuses to swear an oath in front of the gods.
4: Can you just describe to us the river ordeal that you mentioned?
5: The river ordeal, well, if you go to Hammurabi Law 2 that talks about witchcraft, if someone accuses someone else of witchcraft, what do you do? It's very hard to prove or disprove. And so you go to the river and it says, Nar or Id Ishalli Amma, they shall go into the river. And then if the river Utebibashu clears him and Ishtalmam, he comes out healthily, then all is fine. But if the river either drowns him or says that he's guilty, then he'll be put to death. Now, what this means in practice is known to some extent from letters from the city of Mari. Mari was one of those kingdoms Hammurabi hoovered up. And very conveniently, his destruction of the royal palace fossilised the archives for all time. So now we can go and read all these thousands of letters about social history and everybody saying how awful Hammurabi is and he was an enemy. And there are several Mari letters that talk about the river ordeal, so it looks like maybe you had to carry a millstone to make the crossing more difficult. And there would have been witnesses, but it's better than medieval England.
4: So basically, if you survive, you're innocent.
5: It's better than medieval England, which was if you survived, you were guilty, like the whole business of ducking the poor ladies called witches. But in Mesopotamia, if you survive, you're more or less innocent, yes.
4: Right, despite the fact that you're having to swim with a millstone around your neck, which must have been pretty challenging. I'm interested in the number of laws I read about agriculture and about cultivators. Was this because, well, I presume for Hammurabi, successful agriculture was the economic basis of his power?
5: It's very interesting. The law code doesn't say everything that you'd expect a comprehensive law code to say. Legally minded friends tell me that even today in Britain, there isn't a law that says that murder is illegal. There are a load of judicial cases that take that for granted and make that into law, but there isn't actually an original statute that says that. So Hammurabi himself doesn't say that murder is illegal, but he implies it in various ways. And he goes and covers all the various parts of society, so adoption, inheritance, accidents, grievous bodily harm, and of course agriculture, which, as you say, was the mainstay of life in ancient Mesopotamia, apart from military conquest. And one thing I really like about the agricultural laws is that a lot of the things are kind of obvious. You know, okay, if a physician performs an operation on someone badly, then they'll be punished. Well, I get that. That's kind of obvious. But for example, supposing I rent a field from you, and then the weather god comes and blows away all my crop or all the seeds I've planted. Well, whose problem is that? And that's not so obvious. That's where the cultural construction of law comes in. And actually, in this particular case, the code says that the person who rented the field will bear the problem, not the owner. But these are the kind of things that people had to engage with.
4: Fran Reynolds, there's something striking about the way the laws are set out. They all begin with if, or most of them begin with if this happens, then this will be the consequence. Do we know why they follow that set pattern?
6: Well, it's an interesting phenomenon because it's a very common type of construction in Mesopotamia. So we find huge recordings, lists of omens, which are phrased in exactly the same way. You know, if Mars is red, there will be a war. All sorts of omens about the natural world, also medical omens. So in a sense, the interest here is in the connection between the event and then the consequence. So in a legal situation, you can see how, you know, if this offence takes place, this will be the punishment. But the idea is also that the gods are actually responsible for all these connections between cause and outcome. So when we think about the huge body of omen literature of Mesopotamia, which is vast, the idea is that anything that happens in the natural world or in human activity is actually a message from the gods. It's just a question of whether you can understand what the message is telling you or not. Now, of course, omens could be something that just happens. I mean, we can also say if a black cat crosses your path, you'll be lucky. You know, you haven't orchestrated the cat to be in position. It just happens naturally. But also, of course, you can deliberately generate an omen. So, for example, they practiced extrapsy, actually looking at the innards of sacrificed sheep, particularly the liver, and they could also incubate dreams. So either an omen could happen spontaneously or it could be generated. Now, particularly, they were interested in looking at the night sky. So by looking at heavenly bodies and what they were doing or were perceived to be doing, this was a rich source of information about the future. So, for example, if the moon went dark in the sign of the lion, which is our Leo, because most of the constellations we talk about are actually Babylonian in origin, if that happens, then a king will die and lions will go wild. So you can see there's a nice connection between the lion constellation and then the outcome of these lions being on the rampage.
4: Selina, who interpreted the omens?
7: Well, you had to be very highly trained to understand this. This is a very academic pursuit because you can have up to 10,000 possibilities just to understand the omens of a sacrificial animal alone, to understand what all these little signs on the liver are meaning. There are people who I like to call them sort of divine translators. As Fran said, these are messages from the gods that people are reading, and you have to understand the logic and the special codes that the gods are speaking in order to do that. So the kings would employ a lot of these diviners to help him make all kinds of decisions, whether to go to war, which advisors he should trust, and so on.
4: So was the reading of omens and the messages essentially an elite phenomenon, or was everyone, ordinary people, looking for omens every day as well?
7: It all depends on how much money you have, what options are available to you, right? So, I mean, sacrificing a sheep is something that costs quite a lot of money, but you can also sacrifice a pigeon or a dove if you have less money. If you can't afford a pigeon, then you can also just pour flour out and watch how the cracks appear in the piles of flour that are being made.
4: To get back to the laws themselves, we have perhaps one of the most famous one is an eye for an eye. I think they also have a separate law for teeth as well. Yeah. Does this principle of equivalence apply throughout the code, i.e. the punishment equals the crime or fits the crime each time?
7: It often appears, but not always. And not always in the way that we would expect. So, yes, if a man blinds the eye of another man, then he himself will be blinded. But that only applies if they are both of the upper class. if a man blinds the eye of an ordinary man, an upper-class man blinding the eye of an ordinary man, then he has to pay a fine. And if he blinds the eye of a slave, then he has to pay an amount of money which equates to half the slave's value. So it entirely depends on the status of the people involved. In the case of crimes which result in some kind of financial loss, it often is pay up for the damage. So if you cut down your neighbour's date palm, then you have to pay to make up for it. But there are also lots of deterrents involved. So, for example, if you steal an ox from an ordinary person, you have to pay 10 times its value to deter people from doing that. But if you steal from the palace, you have to pay 30 times its value. If you can't afford to pay the fine at all, then you're killed. And if you steal anything at all from a temple, you're also killed, because stealing from the gods is the worst thing of all. So there are quite a few punishments in the code which are very harsh. Death is prescribed quite a lot of times for things like, well, burglary, sheltering criminals, helping slaves escape, adultery, rape, all kinds of things. So there are different ways that these equivalences play out, depending on the scenario.
4: Fran, Selina mentioned the different strata of society. What does the code tell us about social stratification in Hammurabi's time?
6: No, well, Selina's absolutely right, and you can see this clear gradation depending on the social status of either the person who commits the offence or the person who is the victim of the crime. So there are three main categories. There's the Akkadian word awilum, which is just the normal word for a man, but also means a free citizen, and they're basically the highest status group. Then the second category is the mushkenum, literally means someone who bows down. And they're a type of retainer. They used to be attached more to the palace, but in the old Babylonian period, there was increasing privatisation. So often these people were actually working for a private middleman or businessman.
4: And were they effectively slaves?
6: No, they weren't. You know, they had certain rights and they would keep a percentage, for example, of the crops that they were growing. But then the rest would have to be surrendered, or they would have in the old model to do duty for the king, such as military service or perhaps canal dredging. And then, I'm afraid, at the bottom of the pile, as mentioned, was indeed the slave, Wadam the male slave, Amtam the female one. And legally speaking, a slave couldn't be held liable. So in principle, if a slave committed the crime, it was the owner of the slave who had liability.
4: And in our time, we'll be continuing our conversation about the Code of Hammurabi in just a moment.
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12: This week, we look at the level of advertising creativity north of the border. We'll talk about a campaign that used real sleep talking to sell mattresses. We'll explore a remarkable idea that transformed the annual migration of penguins into a protest march. And we'll look at a campaign that convinced people to donate to a cause that started 45 years ago but had faded from memory. Coming up next on WBEZ Chicago.
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12: Director Ben Leonberg spent 3 years making his latest horror film titled Good Boy. What made this movie unusual was the fact the star of the movie was a canine. Actually, it was Leonberg's 8-year-old dog named Indy. Indy is a Nova Scotia duck tolling retriever. These dogs are the smallest retrievers bred to lure ducks out into the open for hunters. Leonberg doesn't use Indy for hunting, but he did cast him as the protagonist in his movie. The film follows Indy as he protects his owner from evil that only the dog can see. Named after movie character Indiana Jones, Indy spent more than 400 days in front of the camera to make the movie. The film is shot from Indy's perspective, so Leonberg had to design a camera rig that could shoot 19 inches from the floor, which was Indy's eye level. That meant Leonberg spent most of the shoot on his knees or bent over. When he needed Indy to look in a specific direction, he would have a crew member quack like a duck. Or he would give Indy a weird command that he didn't understand, so he would tilt his head in confusion. And if he needed Indy to run to a specific spot, they would just leave a trail of salmon and beef-flavored kibble. Good Boy premiered at a film and television festival in Austin, Texas, where Indy won the Howl of Fame Award for Best Canine Performance. But that was just puppy play. Last January, at the Astra Film Awards, Indy won the award for Best Performance in a Horror or Thriller. But here's the best part. Indy beat out actors like Ethan Hawke and Alison Brie. The annual contest is judged by journalists, critics, filmmakers, and others in the entertainment industry who are members of the Hollywood Creative Alliance. The executive vice president of the Astra Awards said he was a bit surprised when he learned the majority of the 325 members of the Creative Alliance voted for a dog. Leonberg and Indy were unable to accept the award in person, so they sent this video.
17: Hi, I'm Ben Leonberg, the director of Good Boy, here with my dog, the goodest boy himself. On behalf of Indy, we are so grateful and thrilled to be recognized for his work in a movie he does not totally understand he was in. Indy is honored to accept this award, especially knowing that he's standing alongside performers who didn't even need to be bribed with treats in order to hit their marks. Thank you again. We are so, so delighted.
12: A movie trade publication called Indy, quote, one of the most emotive performers of his generation, regardless of species. It was a memorable moment, as Indy was the first animal to ever win the acting award. There are many advertising award shows each year, including the Canadian Marketing Awards, which were held recently in Toronto. It celebrates creativity and effectiveness. The work was smart, surprising, and in one case, a well-known store made a booty call.
18: You're under the influence.
12: I attended the 104th Annual Canadian Marketing Awards recently. It's an opportunity to take the temperature of the Canadian advertising industry and judge the level of creativity in any given year. There were dozens of terrific campaigns awarded that night, and I want to tell you about a few of them that really caught my eye. For example, Volvo was awarded for an interesting campaign. The campaign goal was to say that no matter what car you drive, there's a little bit of Volvo inside it. As you may know, Volvo's long-standing positioning in the marketplace is safety. While other car makers chose style, speed, or utility as their marketing platforms, Volvo has stuck with safety. Back in 1959, Volvo did something highly unusual in the car category. It came up with an important innovation. Most car improvements remain the proprietary property of that particular car maker, but Volvo chose to share it openly with the world. That innovation was the three-point seatbelt. In 1959, Volvo engineer Nils Bohlin invented the three-point seatbelt. And to make everyone safer, Volvo released the patent to every automaker for free. It has been credited with saving over 1 million lives, and I think that number is conservative. The germ of this advertising idea originated in France, but the way it was adapted in Canada was award-winning. In a campaign that promoted the fact that there is a little bit of Volvo in every car, Volvo did something else most car makers would never dream of. It featured competitors' cars in their advertising. A video on YouTube showed various car brands from the 60s, 70s, 80s, 90s, and beyond, and showed what all these different cars had in common. Three-point seatbelts. While Volvo has long been associated with safety, that conviction was slowly disappearing in a market saturated with technical claims. So Volvo needed to reassert its place as a safety leader. Along with the video, Volvo ran the campaign on social media, in magazines, and at Volvo dealerships. But to really drive it home in Canada specifically, Gray Advertising created big billboards showing Volvo's three-point seatbelt innovation, saying there's a little bit of Volvo in every car, and placed those billboards across the street from Ford, Chevrolet, Nissan, Honda, and BMW dealerships. In a car market growing by just 0.5%, Volvo's campaign reached a 13% sales growth, a 46% jump in leads, and had a 3x return on investment. Before the campaign, only 7% of car buyers attributed the seatbelt innovation to Volvo. After the campaign, that number climbed to 45% in just a few weeks. And one more thing I never realized. The three-point seatbelt forms a perfect V across your chest. The first initial in Volvo. IKEA won several trophies at the Canadian Marketing Awards. Like all good advertising, the campaign idea solved a marketing problem. When it comes to mattresses, online reviews of IKEA mattresses are 95% positive, which is good. Except no one trusts online reviews anymore.
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12: As a result, IKEA is way down the list of stores that people think of when it comes to buying mattresses. So, in order to remind people they can get a good night's sleep on an IKEA mattress, IKEA decided to target people who couldn't sleep. But instead of just producing another typical mattress ad, IKEA and its advertising agency Rethink decided to leverage insomnia. In the middle of the night, on Valentine's Day, they slid into the Instagram DMs of 700 people with just two words. You up? Now, a middle-of-the-night you-up DM is the universal signal for a booty call. And when people can't sleep, many start scrolling through their phones. When people saw the you-up message and answered in the middle of the night, IKEA responded to them saying, quote, "Sounds like you might need a better mattress," and offered a voucher for a 15% discount. Some respondents even got a free mattress. The you-up DM message was definitely bold. Most brands wouldn't dare do it. But as one journalist said, IKEA knows how to be discerningly cheeky. Then IKEA took the idea one step further and placed digital you-up billboards across from condo buildings. The billboard only lit up in the middle of the night. Then something funny started to happen. It ignited a mattress war. Sleep Country, the number one mattress seller in Canada, put up billboards that asked, "You up?" and answered by saying, "Sorry, was asleep." It offered people 25% off a new mattress and suggested people block late-night DMs with Sleep. Then The Brick, the number two mattress seller, got in on the act. It posted billboards that said, "You up?" Then under that was Sleep Country's reply, "Sorry, was asleep." Then under that, The Brick wrote, "Who dis?" and promised to beat anyone's mattress price. Then a condom brand snuck into the conversation and posted ads saying, "You up?" together with their logo. It was the first time IKEA had ever attempted a time-sensitive overnight media strategy. But it worked for three reasons. First, the timing was perfect, as it targeted insomniacs who were scrolling between 11 p.m. and 5 a.m. Second, the campaign began online, then moved to billboards that were strategically placed across from sleepless condo dwellers. And lastly, the cheekiness of the idea attracted press across the country and a lot of shares on social media. With just two words, "You up?" IKEA turned a late-night flirt into a successful sleep solution. When we come back, penguins protest tariffs.
0: If you're enjoying this episode, you might also like Red Carpet Marketing, the business of award shows from our 2021 season, where we tell the story of how Bonnie Raitt's record label had dropped her. Then she ended up winning the Grammy Award for Album of the Year, selling 5 million copies. You'll find the episode on your favorite podcast app.

0: sun.
1: Every year, penguins do an annual migration. As you no doubt have seen in documentaries like March of the Penguins, the cute, cuddly birds waddle up to 3,000 kilometers in single file to find ice-free environments for breeding and raising their chicks. In other words, they follow the sun. When President Trump recently announced he was placing large tariffs on Canada, it ruffled a lot of feathers. On a long list of countries and territories, Trump put different tariff amounts on different places, including a 10% tariff on the Heard and McDonald Islands near Antarctica. No humans lived on those islands. The press had a field day with the news, saying Trump had started a trade war with a remote island of penguins. The Rethink advertising agency also does work for Penguins International, an organization that is dedicated to penguin conservation, as their numbers are dwindling due to ever-increasing environmental threats. Penguins International struggles for public attention and funding. But when Trump's tariff announcement unexpectedly included the penguin-inhabited islands, the internet exploded with rage, creating a cultural moment that Penguins International could turn into action. So Rethink and Penguins International decided to transform the penguins' annual single-file migration into a statement. Protest March of the Penguins became a symbolic anti-tariff protest. By reframing their annual march as part of the wider political demonstrations happening around the globe, the campaign used humor and real-time culture to make penguin conservation impossible to ignore. First, they streamed the penguins' march live on YouTube. And there, it was treated like a political protest march and was hosted by a former Bloomberg news anchor.
2: Welcome to the protest March of the Penguins. Today, the penguins are marching against the tariffs placed on them. Thank you for joining.
1: If you can picture it, as the news anchor talked about the tariff protests and the climate concerns that endangered the islands, the penguins waddled in perfect single file. And for all the world, it truly looked like the penguins were marching in protest. Word spread fast about the live stream, with over 3.4 million people tuning in. Between worldwide social media shares, international and local news stories, print media coverage, and user-generated content, the Protest March of the Penguins earned over 1 billion media impressions. And they did it all with no paid media. Not one advertising dollar was spent. Donations to Penguins International increased 453%.
2: Well, that does it for the Protest March of the Penguins. Remember to support the penguins and the conservation efforts of Penguins International at penguinsinternational.org/donate. Thank you for tuning in.
1: The campaign turned Trump's tariffs into an opportunity for penguin conservation by doing what penguins do best: marching. The perennial question in the advertising business is, how do you get people to not only sit through your advertising, which is a huge task in itself, but more importantly, how do you get people to engage with your advertising? Especially in an age where you can skip an ad with the click of a button or the swipe of a finger. Facing that challenge, Volkswagen Canada came up with a fun idea to promote its new ID Buzz. One look at the VW ID Buzz, and you instantly know that its retro design comes from the iconic Volkswagen bus of years gone by. First, Volkswagen Canada became a sponsor of the Toronto International Film Festival, also known as TIFF, one of the most prestigious film festivals in the world. The iconic Volkswagen bus has an interesting connection to the film festival. The reason? Volkswagen buses have appeared in classic movies for over 70 years. Think of Little Miss Sunshine or Back to the Future or Fast Times at Ridgemont High. So to reaffirm the VW bus as a cinematic icon and to launch the new VW ID. Buzz, Volkswagen turned 70 years of cinematic history into a live, social-first scavenger hunt. The promotion was called Volkswagen Buzz Codes. Here's how it worked. When people spotted a Volkswagen bus in any movie or TV show from the last 70 years, they could take a screen cap of the VW's license plate, post it online with the name of the movie or TV show, tag at VW Canada, along with the hashtag BuzzCode. Those license plate numbers then turned into promo codes that unlocked prizes. It was a smart idea because it got people to actively look for VWs. For example, one movie fan posted the VW bus license plate from the classic movie Field of Dreams. VW responded saying, "Home run! You just won a VW prize. Check your DMs." While there were lots of prizes and VW swag, the grand prize was two VIP tickets to the TIFF opening gala. Buzz Codes was a big success. Engagement with Volkswagen's brand shot up 259%, the highest of the year. Followers of the VW brand on social media increased 868%, and traffic to the VW website ticked up 414%. It's safe to say, Buzz Codes generated a lot of buzz around the new VW ID. Buzz. In 1980, Terry Fox united Canada with a cross-country run to raise money for cancer research. Terry ran 5,373 kilometers in 143 days, starting in St. John's, Newfoundland. He ran the equivalent of one full marathon every day. His hope? To raise $1 from each of Canada's then 24 million people. Terry Fox wasn't able to finish that run. His marathon of hope ended outside Thunder Bay, but it was one of the most powerful acts of courage in Canadian history. While there is a near universal awareness of Terry Fox, the understanding of the Terry Fox Foundation's role in funding cancer research remained limited. The foundation is uniting Canada's brightest cancer researchers, institutions, and icons through the Marathon of Hope Cancer Centers Network. It signals a new era in cancer research, but it needs ongoing funding. So, working with a creative advertising agency named Diamond, a new platform was developed, a new identity was created, and it was all launched on World Cancer Day with a powerful 2-minute film. The goal was to re-engage people in the fight to cure cancer and to do the one thing Terry Fox couldn't do, complete the marathon. The film was titled Finish It. As it begins, we hear Terry Fox running with his trademark gait, but we don't see him. It's a dark early morning road, and the camera reveals Terry Fox alone running. Then, we hear the tragically hip.
0: There's no

0: Terry Fox gets to the top of a hill and stops.
1: Under pressure.
0: Then, as the camera slowly pulls back, we see hundreds and hundreds of people running behind Terry. People as far as the eye can see.

0: As Terry Fox stands there, looking at the camera, people run past him to continue his marathon, even though Terry can't.
1: I said to people before that I'm going to do my very best to make it. I'm not going to give up, and that's true. But I might not make it. And if I don't make it, the marathon, I hope, better continue.
0: Words on the screen say, finish it. Terry Fox started a marathon against cancer. Together, we can end it. The 2-minute film is incredibly powerful. I urge you to watch it on YouTube. Search Terry Fox, Finish It. And make sure you have a box of Kleenex beside you. When the short film was being shot, word went out for volunteers to run. Hundreds of people showed up. An amputee who resembled Terry Fox was cast, and using special effects and archival footage, his face was transformed into Terry's face. And a never-before-heard, stripped-down version of Courage by the Tragically Hip was chosen. There was a connection between Terry Fox and Gord Downie, as both went across Canada with cancer. Rob Baker, lead guitarist for The Hip, said this about the track.
2: I was immediately struck by this haunting, reimagined, stripped-back version of Courage. We were really profoundly moved.
0: People started asking for that version of Courage, so a limited edition 45 was made, which you could only get by donating. 2,000 copies sold out in 30 minutes. Then the real results of Finish It started to roll in. Donations jumped 230%. Website traffic to the Terry Fox Foundation spiked 1,916%. There were over 392,000 online reactions to the campaign, 100% positive, 0% hate. Celebrities like Ryan Reynolds, Celine Dion, and Hugh Jackman were photographed by the public walking around wearing Finish It t-shirts, as were bands including the Bare Naked Ladies and Arkells. The film was shown on broadcast networks, in cinemas, during games at the Scotiabank Arena, and during the Canadian broadcast of the Super Bowl pregame show. Stills from the film were posted on billboards. As a result, the Terry Fox Foundation enjoyed a record year of donations. When I sat in the audience at the Marketing Awards, I was so impressed by the creativity. The Finish It campaign for the Terry Fox Foundation won a Best of Show award that night, as it should. It wasn't just a moving film. It generated record-breaking donations 45 years after Terry finished his run. I thought the cheeky You Up campaign for IKEA was fun and effective. The mattress category is a busy one, and IKEA managed to wedge itself into the conversation using nothing but creativity. The Protest March of the Penguins took a familiar annual migration of penguins and transformed it into a protest march against tariffs and climate change. Such an arresting visual. So simple, so smart. As was the VW Buzzcoats idea. The 70 years of VW cameos in movies was the perfect way to do it, and a perfect tie-in with TIFF. Movie lovers played along, and it gave the new VW ID Buzz a big, buzzy launch. And may I remind you, all of these ideas were made in Canada, proving, yet again, that creativity is the most powerful business tool when you're under the influence. I'm Terry O'Reilly.
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3: 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This week with the author of the book of the summer, Yesteryear. That's Wait, Wait, Don't Tell Me from NPR. 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
4: We have 61 degrees with mostly sunny skies at 6:58. Good morning, Chicago. I'm Michael Puente. It's shaping up to be a beautiful day, bright and sunny outside. Thank you for listening to Under the Influence here on WBEZ. Coming up next is Weekend Edition. Starting off the program, the latest in politics and what's brown and sticky? A stick, of course. A discussion about what makes a good dad joke. Stay with us.
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4: That's right. Today's forecast is going to be sunny today with a high of 80 degrees tonight, partly cloudy with a low of 60. And tomorrow for your Father's Day, there is a chance for afternoon showers with a high of 72. 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
7: From NPR News in Washington, D.C., this is Weekend Edition. I'm Scott Simon. This hour, the latest from Lebanon. Will fighting there endanger the Iran-Israel-U.S. ceasefire? Ron Elving on the week in politics. Also, how millions of people with retirement accounts might own SpaceX stock and not know it. Then,
8: you know, when the little kid wanders into the kitchen and says, "Dad, I'm hungry." And of course, in the true spirit of Father's Day, you say,
7: Dad jokes, a scholar on why we laugh or groan and why they might be good for us. And yes, we'll have that punchline. And John Early on his new film, Maddie's Secret, about a food influencer who struggles with food. First, we have our newscast. Today is Saturday, June 20th, 2026.
9: Live from NPR News in Washington, I'm Windsor Johnston. President Trump is praising what he calls early signs of success from a new tentative agreement with Iran. Speaking at Joint Base Andrews last night, Trump pointed to increased shipping traffic through the Strait of Hormuz, a key waterway for global oil trade.
10: Those ships are flowing out of the Hormuz Strait like nobody's ever seen before, actually. There were a lot of them, about 700 of them, and they're pouring out. The oil is all over the place.
9: The agreement signed this week reopened the strait and gives Washington and Tehran a 60-day window for further negotiations. But those talks are on hold as diplomats try to preserve a fragile ceasefire between Israel and Hezbollah. The two sides agreed to a pause in heavy fighting in southern Lebanon, but there have been reports of continued violence overnight. NPR's Jackie Northam reports Secretary of State Marco Rubio says the two sides will meet for a fifth round of talks in Washington, D.C. next week.
11: Secretary Rubio held a phone call with Lebanese President Joseph Aoun, during which he reiterated the need to disarm the Iranian-backed militant group Hezbollah and reestablish control over all Lebanese territory. That's according to a State Department readout of the conversation. Hezbollah has in the past rejected any peace deal between Israel and the government of Lebanon. Rubio also stressed that bilateral negotiations between Lebanon and Israel represent the only feasible path to ending recurrent cycles of violence. Meanwhile, Israel and Hezbollah have agreed to a ceasefire after intense fighting threatened to derail fragile peace talks between the U.S. and Iran. Jackie Northam, NPR News.
9: Voters head to the polls in Utah next week for primary elections. Several candidates without

0: 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I'm the vocal of Hotline. 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
1: Are here in Chicago on Thursday, but his presence was felt in the various speeches. And a little later, the term Chicagoland is in reference to Chicago and the surrounding suburbs, but at one point it stretched way beyond those borders. More on the origins of Chicagoland coming up on Curious City.
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6: From NPR News in Washington, D.C., this is Weekend Edition. I'm Scott Simon. This hour, Ohio's Republican Governor Mike DeWine on why he believes the death penalty law that he helped pass should now be abolished. Then people in our polls speak out about President Trump's performance in office so far. And then Judy Blume shares one of her early unpublished stories.
7: You, Mom, you were a kid. Tell us what you did. Okay, I'll tell you all the things I did when I was small. I stuck my thumb and loved a bear. One time I cut off all my hair. Enough said.
6: And then she talks about her extraordinary career that followed. First, we have our newscast. It's Saturday, June 20, 2026.
8: Live from NPR News in Washington, I'm Windsor Johnston. Fighting is continuing between Israel and Iranian-backed Hezbollah militants in southern Lebanon despite the latest ceasefire. Lebanon says at least 16 people have been killed by Israeli strikes since midnight. The fighting, which had intensified Friday, derailed the scheduled start of negotiations between the U.S. and Iran in Switzerland. NPR's Carrie Khan reports from Tel Aviv.
9: Both Israel and Hezbollah say they are adhering to a ceasefire that was supposed to have started Friday at 4 p.m. local time, and both blame the other for continued clashes. In a phone interview with NBC, President Trump said he spoke with Israel on Friday and asked them to agree to cease their fire with Hezbollah. Trump was quoted as telling Israel, "You just gotta calm down sometimes and use your head." Prime Minister Benjamin Netanyahu is under intense domestic pressure to keep fighting Hezbollah, despite it derailing the larger peace negotiations with Iran. Many Israelis, political opponents, and even Netanyahu's far-right allies decry the preliminary pact as bad for Israel. Carrie Khan, NPR News, Tel Aviv.
8: The fighting is raising new questions about the future of U.S. diplomacy in the region and whether the tentative agreement between the United States and Iran can hold. NPR's Ron Elving reports there's a lot at stake for all sides.
10: There's the fragile ceasefire that may or may not be holding for the moment. Then there's the fate of the MOU between the U.S. and Iran. There's at least a short-term chance for peace in the region. Then there's the future of the relationship between the U.S. and Israel that's been so important to both for almost 80 years. So now the Trump administration wants to dial back, make a deal, or at least start to make one.
8: NPR's Ron Elving reporting. Cuban lawmakers have approved sweeping reforms towards becoming a market economy in a bid to survive U.S. sanctions. The reforms, backed by the Communist Party and former leader Raul Castro, would privatize a vast swath of the country's socialist economy. The BBC's Will Grant reports the U.S. State Department has dismissed the reforms as superficial smoke signals.
11: Under the measures, the private sector will play a far greater role in the economy. The state will step back from key sectors, including tourism and mining, and invite foreign direct investment, including from the Gulf states.

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1: Institute, presenting Wilhelm de Kooning Drawing. This retrospective devoted to abstract expressionist Wilhelm de Kooning features over 200 works across his seven-decade career. Now open.
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3: From NPR News in Washington, D.C., this is Weekend Edition. I'm Scott Simon. This hour, the latest from Lebanon. Will fighting there endanger the Iran-Israel-U.S. ceasefire? Ron Elving on the Week in Politics. Also, how millions of people with retirement accounts might own SpaceX stock and not know it. Then,
4: you know, when the little kid wanders into the kitchen and says, "Dad, I'm hungry." And of course, in the true spirit of Father's Day, you say,
3: "Ah, dad jokes, a scholar on why we laugh or groan and why they might be good for us." And yes, we'll have that punchline. And John Hurley and his new film, Maddie's Secret, about a food influencer who struggles with food. First, we have our newscast. Today is Saturday, June 20th, 2026.
5: Live from NPR News in Washington, I'm Windsor Johnston. Vice President J.D. Vance says top U.S. negotiators Steve Witkoff and Jared Kushner are in Switzerland as the Trump administration works to restart talks with Iran. Speaking on Fox News, Vance said senior officials from several countries are expected to arrive in Lucerne as early as Sunday.
6: So we'll plan the talks when the principals from the Iranian government, also the Qatari and the Pakistani government, arrive. That may happen as soon as tomorrow, but these things are always a little bit in flux. Jared and Steve have been on the ground now for a few hours, dealing with some of the technical elements of this negotiation.
5: Iran says it's once again closed the Strait of Hormuz to shipping traffic, but Vance has denied that claim. The vice president says he may travel to Switzerland in the coming days. He was supposed to have led a delegation to Lucerne on Friday, but that got postponed because of intense fighting in southern Lebanon. Israeli airstrikes in Lebanon overnight have killed at least 16 people. That's according to government and local officials. NPR's Jawad Rizkala reports the attacks continued despite a U.S.-brokered ceasefire agreed by Israel and Iran-backed Hezbollah on Friday.

0: whenever we sing, we use our emotion to put it into the song and we make it come alive.
1: Fifth grader Amber Nobis shares how the pros do it.
0: You can show it with your hands, but it's most important if you show it with your face, like your eyes.
1: While many choruses are taught to stand tall and sing seriously, Breinberg teaches the kids to feel the music. Early in his career, when he just started teaching, Breinberg had a student who struggled to stay still while performing. Breinberg says, although the little boy was a soloist at his former chorus, the intermediate school wouldn't accept him because he couldn't stop rocking.
2: That was like a life-changing moment, definitely a career-changing moment for me, and I never made those kids stand still again, and I just said, you know, let's have fun with it. We try to bring out the best in each other, and we try to make sure that everyone feels respected and everyone feels that they have value.
1: There are now about 90 kids in the PS22 chorus. Some of the students, like Jacob King, say it's what makes them want to come to school.
3: I have that at least once every week. Like, I ask my parents if I can stay home, and then right as they say yes, I say, never mind, it's a chorus day, I'm going.
1: Isabella Gomez Sarmiento, NPR News, New York.
4: What a wonderful story. This is Weekend Edition from NPR News. I'm Scott Simon.
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6: Good morning. We have 67 degrees with sunny skies at 9:58. 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
2: Live from NPR News in Washington, I'm Nora Rahm. Vice President J.D. Vance says he expects to travel to Switzerland in the coming days for negotiations on Iran. Today, Tehran said it had closed the Strait of Hormuz again because of the latest Israeli strikes on Lebanon. NPR's Franco Ordonez reports Vance had a different take.
3: Vice President Vance said U.S. envoys Steve Witkoff and Jared Kushner are already on the ground in Switzerland dealing with some of the technical elements of the negotiations. Vance claimed the ceasefire was going well and that the Strait of Hormuz was now opened. In an interview with Fox News, he dismissed reports that the Iranians had closed the strait in response to Israeli strikes on Hezbollah fighters in Lebanon. But he said there are still some challenges and dangers that needed to be addressed.
4: No, we're not seeing any evidence that the Iranians are still closing down the Strait of Hormuz. It is going to take some time to clear those mines, though.
3: Vance said millions of barrels of oil had recently passed through the strait in the last couple of days. Franco Ordonez, NPR News.
2: European Union leaders are split over the initiative of a top bloc official to open a diplomatic channel to Moscow without consulting them. Terry Schultz reports the controversy dominated a summit of the 27 heads of state and government.
5: European Council President Antonio Costa defends his decision to direct his chief of staff to reach out to the Kremlin, despite not having the backing of the 27 EU governments he represents.
6: What I'm doing through my office is to establish a diplomatic channel, because we cannot depend only on others to interpret Russian messages, and we must be able to convey directly our own messages.
5: Some countries, including Belgium and Spain, support the move, but French President Emmanuel Macron and German Chancellor Friedrich Merz were among those rejecting it, saying if and when Moscow gets serious about peace talks, it should be leaders of individual countries, like themselves, in the lead. For NPR News, I'm Terry Schultz in Brussels.
2: Cuban lawmakers have approved sweeping reforms towards becoming a market economy in a bid to survive U.S. sanctions. The reforms, backed by the Communist Party and former leader Raul Castro, would privatize a vast swath of the country's socialist economy. The BBC's Will Grant reports.
7: Under the measures, the private sector will play a far greater role in the economy. The state will step back from key sectors, including tourism and mining, and invite foreign direct investment, including from the Gulf states. On the question of whether Cuban Americans who had had properties and businesses expropriated by the Cuban Revolution could expect to get those assets back, the Deputy Foreign Trade and Investment Minister, Carlos Mendez, added that Cuba was open to reaching an agreement that is acceptable to all sides on the matter.
2: The BBC's Will Grant. 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
8: 73 degrees with mostly sunny skies at 11:04. I'm Michael Puente with WBEZ News. Postpartum depression can affect fathers too. WBEZ's Javon Paris reports on a new study from Northwestern University that highlights a way to help solve the issue.
9: Research shows about 10% of fathers experience postpartum depression around the time of their child's birth. Some of the clinical signs are feeling sadness or lack of pleasure in things you usually enjoy, difficulty concentrating, and changes in your weight or sleep habits. The Northwestern study suggests paid paternal leave is linked to better health outcomes for dads. Fathers who took unpaid leave were 58% more likely to report anxiety symptoms than those who took paid leave, and dads who wanted to take leave but couldn't were more likely to experience symptoms of both depression and anxiety. A Northwestern study author says time off for parents isn't just a workplace benefit, it's a public health issue. Javon Paris, WBEZ News.
8: The city's big summer musical is Ice Boy, and the Goodman Theater show is packed with star power. 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
10: Ice Boy stars Nick Offerman, famous for his role in NBC's Parks and Rec, with his wife, Megan Mullally, who's recognizable from Will and Grace. In the production, Offerman plays

0: is a fictionalized version of playwright Eugene O'Neill. 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
1: There's a lot of deadpan humor, like putting his sort of dour demeanor up against a bright musical comedy. So as long as I hold still and talk slow, people seem to laugh.
0: Ice Boy opens this weekend at the Goodman. Mike Davis, WBEZ News.
2: Taking a look at the forecast, it's going to be sunny today with a high of 80 degrees. Tonight, partly cloudy with a low of 60. And tomorrow for Father's Day, a chance for afternoon showers with a high of 72. 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
6: Like a real NPR Planet Money branded supplement.
7: Awesome.
5: This is Frank Cantone, the chiseled CEO of SMP Nutra's supplement manufacturing partner. They make supplements.
7: Capsules, tablets, powders, soft gels, gummies.
6: I think it would be cool to have like a little microphone-shaped gummy or a little planet okay. or a little money gummy. A money gummy.
7: We could do those.
6: Or maybe we do a powder that you just like add water to and down it real quick.
5: And it's called the money shot.
6: Frank really wanted us to think about our Planet Money audience and what supplement you find people might want. You know, smart, busy, capable people.
7: So do we want something that helps people focus, right? Do we want to help people have more energy? Is that the type of product that we want to offer?
6: That sounds great. I'm always tired.
5: There are so many supplements already out there that claim to help with brain function or focus. There's ashwagandha or theanine.
6: But for our potential focus gummy or shot, Frank actually suggests creatine or lion's mane or other mushrooms if we want focus.
5: Focus would be awesome. Also, I would like thicker hair.
7: Okay.
5: Can I do that?
7: Yeah, I mean, we could add collagen to this cocktail, which would help with hair growth and hair thickness.
6: Hold on. We're going to have a gummy that's like, it gives you focus and it gives you thicker hair?
7: It's doable, for sure.
6: Is it smart?
7: I feel like it hits two needs that everyone really has a problem with, right?
6: If there is something that you want your mind or your body to do, Frank will find the ingredient for you. Like you want to burn fat, maybe throw some green tea in there.
5: We walk through all the things, ingredients, shapes, flavors.
6: Kiwi?
7: For sure.
6: Honeydew is a super
7: no,
6: good flavor.
7: No one does just kiwi.
6: Oh, they it's do not
7: strawberry
6: good on its own.
7: Kiwi.
6: We talked colors. Ours would be green, of course. And right there on the spot, we got an estimate. 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
7: It's going to be around 8,333 bottles. Based upon the ingredients we're talking about, it's going to range from like $4.50 to
6: $7. $4 times 8,300-ish bottles?
7: Mm-hmm.
6: So 33,000, and then you do half up front.
5: Which is not that bad if you're looking to start your own business, but there is a cheaper option too.
7: For our stock formulas, you're in the game for, you know, $5,500.
6: Yeah, they do have more than 800 gummies and pills and powders ready to go already. These are their stock options that we can just slap our own Planet Money label on and call it our special Planet Money energy supplement. So could we say on the label, like, this will help with mental clarity and burn fat?
7: We'll guide you down the right way to say it. I might say supports metabolism.
6: Oh.
7: Or, you know.
6: Okay, supports metabolism.
7: Exactly.
6: Hello and welcome to Planet Money. I'm Sarah Gonzalez.
5: And I'm Jane Black.
6: Jane is a food politics reporter in D.C. She has been watching what people call big wellness get bigger and bigger and more powerful.
5: And if you think supplements are popular now, just wait. Sales are expected to double over the next 7 years.
6: Now, we are not going to make our own supplement.
5: We are not going to sell one.
6: We were going to do it.
5: You know, started to make us a little bit nervous.
6: Which is kind of a bummer because we do want more energy.
5: And thicker hair,
6: apparently.
5: It was so tempting, especially because it's just so easy to make one.
6: The supplement industry has been fully cashing in on our love of silver bullets and a magic pill.
5: Today on the show, how lax regulations are making that possible.
6: And why Americans wouldn't have it any other way.
5: Yeah, like, what do you take?
7: Definitely taking a multivitamin, taking magnesium before bed, berberine, typically before a heavy meal. I'm taking trace minerals, take some diindolymethane, boron, K2 and D3 in a fat-soluble soft gel, 15 grams of creatine before my second coffee.
6: Frank, this is so many supplements.
7: It's not as many as you would think. It's like on a given day, 6 or 7.
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5: Okay, we are not here to prove or disprove whether supplements work, but we do want to say that experts and scientists tend to agree there is no evidence that supplements make healthy people healthier.
6: Now, if you're pregnant, there is evidence that folic acid decreases the risk of certain birth defects. And if you have a condition or you're deficient in something, like you're anemic or deficient in iron, then yeah, sure, an iron supplement could help with that if a doctor recommends it. But if you're not deficient, then you probably don't need it. Frank Cantone, the supplement maker who takes not that many supplements every day, he is a big believer in supplements.
5: Frank built this huge supplement factory in Florida that he says makes millions of supplements a year, and he wants the industry to be reputable and safe. When people ask for something impossible, even us, he says no.
6: I would like to sleep better at night and have more energy during the day.
7: Yeah, so you're not going to be able to make one product that puts you to sleep and then wakes you back up. We've had people try to do that.
6: Frank says he also gets requests all the time to like jam pack supplements with so much of one ingredient that it becomes unsafe. And he will say no to that too.
7: Someone comes to us, we want to make this. And we say, well, that is not exactly possible. So they'll go to someone else and they'll say, hey, can you make this? Someone says, yes. All of a sudden it's in the market, but no one's checked what's really in it.
5: Frank says a lot of people selling supplements came to this business because supplements are a good business.
7: Because it's something people take every month and they reorder, right? I can sell the same green superfood powder every month and that customer lifetime value is going to go way up.
5: Frank told us that the supplement business really, really took off during COVID. In fact, supplement sales have increased around 50% since before the pandemic. There's also the wellness influencers on TikTok and Instagram. They've also contributed to the jump in sales.
6: And then there's also just like a lot of distrust in institutions and the government and the pharmaceutical industry right now. And even though supplement makers are companies too, people feel like they're this more natural anti-establishment alternative.
5: Even our own Health and Human Services Secretary, RFK Jr., he's a big fan of supplements. His acting FDA commissioner wants to make them even easier to make and to sell.
6: And there's a long history of people in the United States trying to test the limits of the free market and sell you some magic pill.
5: But it was really hard to do anything about it. Supplements have always been really hard to regulate. They're kind of a food because, you know, they're designed to supplement your diet. But they're also pills or gummies or powders. You know, they come in a jar with a label claiming to address your health problems. They feel like a drug. But drugs have to go through this really rigorous testing to prove that they work. Supplements do not. Supplements live in this weird no man's land.
6: In 1966, the FDA proposed a disclaimer be displayed in prominent type, basically saying that you can get your vitamins and minerals from the foods we eat and that there is no scientific basis for routine use of supplements.
5: But Congress got more than 2 million letters, which was actually more than they ever got during Watergate. So no disclaimers.
6: Yeah, didn't go through. In the 70s, the FDA's official position was still that supplements are, quote, nutritionally irrational, but it didn't matter to anyone. Every time the FDA and Congress has tried to make supplement rules, the thing that got in the way was you, the consumer.
9: The public really, really loves their supplements. Yeah.
5: This is Melanie Benesch. Melanie is a lawyer who focuses on food and drug regulations at the Environmental Working Group, which has for years advocated for safer consumer products and more regulation. She says the last time Congress even attempted to regulate supplements was in the early 90s. And the consumer revolt that followed basically killed any serious effort to regulate supplements ever again.
6: That story starts in Kent, Washington. There was some alternative medicine clinic, and the proprietor there was accused of illegally injecting patients with these high-dose concoctions of vitamins and minerals that the FDA repeatedly told them were unsafe.
5: One day, FDA agents show up with the local police and kick down the door of the clinic. It makes the front page of the New York Times, and the supplement industry sees this big newsy raid as an opportunity to fight back. They launch an incredibly effective counteroffensive.
6: They even got health food stores to join in on the revolt.
9: Health food stores put black curtains over the supplement aisle and the vitamin aisle and said, this is the future you're looking at if Congress gets its way.
5: Some stores even refused to sell supplements on certain days to, you know, make people really live out the nightmare of this world without vitamins.
9: They got Mel Gibson to do an ad.
6: In the ad, you see a SWAT team kicking open the door of their SWAT van. They rush toward, I guess, Mel Gibson's mansion in full SWAT gear. They're scaling the side of the building. They get inside, night vision goggles through the living room, guns drawn, and then they spot Mel Gibson.
10: Freeze, drug enforcement.
9: He's standing in his bathrobe, and the FBI swoops in and knocks the vitamins out of his hands.
10: Oh, oh, guys, hey, it's only vitamins. It's only vitamins.
6: On the screen, it says, protect your right to use vitamins. Call Congress now.
10: Vitamin C, you know, like in oranges.
6: Congress gets an earful, and Congress gets the message. Supplements are kind of untouchable in the U.S.
5: Technically, Congress did pass a big supplement law in 1994. It's called the Dietary Supplement Health and Education Act. But it is so lax that experts in this field don't even consider supplements to be regulated, almost at all.
6: In fact, the law gave supplement makers more freedom, including something they'd always wanted, the legal right to claim on their labels that supplements were actually improving your health. And they could now claim this as long as they avoided a couple keywords.
5: Okay, so a supplement maker cannot say their pill diagnoses, prevents, cures, treats, or mitigates a disease like Alzheimer's. But they can say it helps improve your memory, which is a pretty subtle distinction.
9: You know, it's not always clear to me what the difference is between, say, helping to maintain your blood sugar levels versus using it as part of a healthy diet to help maintain healthy blood sugar levels.
11: Wait, is one of those okay and the other one is not okay?
9: Yeah.
11: They sound exactly the same.
9: Yeah, so I have trouble distinguishing.
6: This is the thing that the supplement maker, Frank, was kind of like guiding us on, right? He's like, you can't say it burns fat. You got to say it supports metabolism. So here's a little news you can use. Melanie says, if the front of your supplement bottle says supports X or promotes Y, that should be a signal to you that it is not actually proven to do anything. If you turn over your supplement bottle right now, you will even see in tiny fine print that the claims on the bottle have, quote, not been evaluated by the FDA.
5: And sure, the supplement makers are supposed to have something to back up their claims. And there are a bunch of studies out there that say these things work. But you have to look at how good those studies are and who's funding them. There is nothing in the regulation that requires supplement makers to prove their product does what it says it does.
6: So what's the point? What's the point of a supplement if it's not supposed to actually work on the thing it's claiming to work on?
9: Hopes and dreams.
6: The law also says you don't even have to prove your supplement is safe before you sell it to people. Unless it is a brand new, never before used ingredient in a supplement, then you do need to show some paperwork.
5: Yeah, we have finally stumbled on an actual rule here. I'm excited. If your supplement includes a totally brand new ingredient, that is one of the few times the company has to notify the FDA and show them their safety studies. Now, they don't have to prove that it's safe. The law just requires that a supplement will, quote, reasonably be expected to be safe.
6: And if that doesn't make you feel super safe, then you should know that there is also a workaround to this rule. And there's one supplement more than any other supplement, according to Melanie, that really exemplifies this fun workaround. How companies can get their supplements onto store shelves without proving that they're even reasonably expected to be safe. It involves glowing jellyfish.
5: It all started with a young man from Wisconsin.
9: Who I think had this epiphany and really homed in on jellyfish.
6: This was in the 90s. The young man was named Mark Underwood, and he had an idea for a new supplement that would improve memory. And the story goes that the idea came from this moment with his mom, who had MS, multiple sclerosis.
5: And the details come from this really great article in Wired. We pulled it up in the studio with Melanie, and apparently this guy's mom was always looking out for things that could help her.
12: Since the disease had limited her body, Diane, the mother, says that she was attracted to the way jellyfish seemed to move so easily. And that's what led her to wonder if the marine animal might hold the key to a medical breakthrough.
6: Diane, the mom, apparently tells her son about this.
12: And he took to it like a dog with a bone.
6: Hold on.
9: Mm-hmm. So it wasn't even about memory? Why did we think that jellyfish have good memory?
6: Don't they like famously not have brains?
12: Exactly. They don't have brains.
5: But despite jellyfish not having brains.
6: Or hearts.
5: Mark wants to make his memory boosting jellyfish supplement anyway.
6: Yeah. And he's not going to use jellyfish from like the ocean for this. Okay. He wants to use something that mimics the protein found in glowing jellyfish. So this is a synthetic, made in a lab version of the protein that causes jellyfish to glow, okay? And he sets out to now sell that product.
5: So what does it take for him to get that into stores or sell it online?
6: Well, the jellyfish company first went to the FDA, but the FDA was like, yeah, no, it doesn't meet our safety threshold, which is honestly a pretty low threshold.
5: And when the company ran it by the FDA again a few years later, FDA says, nope, but we still don't think it's safe enough.
6: But there is a way around that pesky little FDA objection. There is a law from the food regulation world that supplement makers can take advantage of. If you are a food maker and you've just invented a new chemical or a new ingredient that has never been used in food before, you can just declare that your own brand new ingredient is safe, that it's generally recognized as safe, or GRAS. GRAS.
5: So if you're having trouble getting your new supplement ingredient, like glowy jellyfish stuff, past the FDA's review process, Melanie says you can just put it in a food product first.
9: So put it in a protein shake or something else. And then now it's part of the food supplies.
11: Melanie pointed to a supplement trade article that says industry lawyers even advise their clients to do this. Like, you can skip that pesky FDA hurdle. Just put your new ingredient in a food product first. And now you can add it to your brand new supplement as a generally recognized as safe product. Ta-da! And that is exactly what the glowy jellyfish guy did.
9: They said, aha, we'll put it in food. And that was the birth of the Prevagen shake.
5: They called it NeuroShake. And the jellyfish company did formally notify the FDA they were now introducing the jellyfish thing as a food ingredient. The FDA, again, questioned the safety of the ingredient. But once you're talking about food ingredients, companies can actually ignore the FDA's concerns as long as they self-certify that their ingredient is safe.
11: So the jellyfish company self-certified that their synthetic lab-made jellyfish stuff was safe to drink in a shake.
5: And once they got into food, that gave them the right to add it to the supplement. That is the get around.
11: That is how we have this synthetic jellyfish shake and the synthetic jellyfish pill. And actually, the pill was on the market the whole time. No one stopped them. Through all the back and forth with the FDA expressing concerns and all of that, they were just selling it anyway.
5: Between 2007 and 2015, the jellyfish company racked up more than $165 million in sales. Meanwhile, people were reporting side effects to the company, that they were having chest pain and seizures and strokes while taking this supplement. But unless the FDA is aware of an imminent hazard, or they do their own testing and can prove that a supplement is unsafe, which takes years and lots of money, the FDA can't take a product off the market. But the Federal Trade Commission can bring a case against them for false advertising.
11: And the FTC did that with the jellyfish supplement. They sued in 2017. And just a short, almost 8 years later, the
5: Blink
11: FTC won its case. The company was claiming that their product was clinically proven to improve memory. And the FTC said, there's one clinical trial and it did not show their supplement improved memory. So now the label just says Prevagen for your brain.
5: But people are still buying it. It's currently in the top five of Amazon's list of blended vitamin and mineral supplements.
11: And listen, maybe synthetic lab-made glowy fish stuff is one thing, right? Like maybe that feels totally different from, say, fish oil or collagen or herbal supplements like turmeric pills. But Melanie says even the ones that seem all natural or super familiar may not be what you think.
5: Take green tea supplements. That sounds like a thing that just grows in nature, but the green tea in your supplement is rarely the actual leaves that you see in your tea bag.
11: It's an extract made by bathing the tea leaves in a solvent, usually ethanol, to extract a particular antioxidant called EGCG, which is all the rage among influencers. But high concentrations of lab-processed green tea EGCG extract is linked to acute liver damage and sometimes death.
5: Or turmeric supplements. They often contain 10 times the amount recommended by the World Health Organization.
11: So I have these like gummies, vitamin C, adult gummies C is what they're called.
13: And why are you taking that?
11: It's like a little treat. You know, it's like a gummy bear, except maybe there's some vitamin C in there.
13: And you feel like you're making yourself healthy.
11: This is Marion Nessel.
13: If you're vitamin C deficient, it could be quite useful. I don't know anybody who's vitamin C deficient if they eat any fruits and vegetables at all. Scurvy is not a major problem in the United States.
11: Yeah.
5: Marion is basically a legend in the food, nutrition, supplement world. She has a background in molecular biology, has written 17 books on the politics of food and supplements, and has been a public health advocate for decades.
13: I'm 89.
11: 89.
13: Good nutrition.
11: Good nutrition? Is that what you... So there's nothing really bad you buy?
13: I buy all kinds of things. I eat my share of junk food.
11: But vitamins? Supplements?
9: Do you take any?
13: No.
6: No vitamin supplements for this true legend.
13: I wouldn't take it because I don't know what's in those packages. What it says on the label is not what's in the package.
5: For Marion, it's not just that supplements are unregulated when it comes to the safety of their ingredients. She's worried about an even more basic problem. Like, what even are the ingredients?
13: Your turmeric supplement may or may not have turmeric in it.
5: Technically, supplements are supposed to contain what they say they do, but
13: nobody has the resources to check and see whether those supplements have in them what it says on the label unless somebody sues the company.
6: But on a supplement,
13: you have no way of knowing.
5: And sometimes supplements have stuff in there that really shouldn't be in there.
13: Lead, arsenic, or other heavy metals.
6: There is a private supplement testing lab called Consumer Lab that Marion points to a lot. Its whole business is testing supplements to see what is actually in them. And recently, they tested a bunch of turmeric pills on the market and found that one had no turmeric, basically, and others had more than even advertised.
5: And they have found similar variations in echinacea supplements and elderberry supplements.
13: I can't think of a single supplement that Consumer Lab has investigated where it hasn't found wide variation.
5: According to a 2017 study, 20% of liver toxicity cases were tied to herbal and dietary supplements.
6: Over most of the last 30 years, supplement-related liver failure increased eightfold. Now, that might be because of user error, like people taking a bunch of these supplements in a day, thinking more must be better, but maybe it's other reasons. It's really hard to pinpoint.
5: Marion says there are some supplements on the shelves that are maybe more trustworthy than others. If they're marked with an NSF or USP, that indicates that they've been third-party tested, that the supplements do contain the ingredients listed, and that the amounts are accurate and not at harmful levels. Remember Frank, our supplement maker? His supplements are NSF certified.
6: And Marion thinks it is pretty important to point out that most supplements, whether they are certified or not, likely are not causing any real harm, even if they likely aren't causing any benefit.
13: So there's a little risk, but it's not a big risk.
5: I mean, to be honest, that kind of surprised me. I mean, Marion Nestle, woman of science, you would think would be rabidly anti-supplement. Honestly, she's kind of like, do whatever you want, people.
13: There's no evidence that they make healthy people healthier. But if people believe that these things are doing them good, I'm not going to argue with that.
5: She knows that even when people see the science, it rarely makes them throw out their supplements.
6: I must admit, I have not thrown out my vitamin C gummies or my turmeric pills.
5: Yeah, we were surprised that some of the experts we talked to, experts who advocate for supplement regulation and are well aware of all of these problems, they still take some supplements too.
6: Maybe it's totally irrational of us, but maybe it's not. Because there is one good thing that supplements do sometimes do for us, says Marion.
13: Supplements make people feel better. There's absolutely no question about that. It has a fabulous placebo effect.
6: Yeah, you feel like your vitamin C gummy helps you not catch a cold, and then you don't catch a cold. Placebos, baby.
5: Magic.
13: There's plenty of evidence that supplements are fabulous placebos. But it doesn't matter. Life is really hard these days. And if all it takes is a supplement pill to make people feel better, I'm not going to argue too much about it.
6: I love placebos.
13: Yeah, I do too. So if you're going to buy supplements, you buy from the most reputable company you can find and keep your fingers crossed.
6: Just cross your fingers, Jane.
5: Thank you so much, Marion. I'm feeling good about this. I'm feeling really good. I mean, we've got 100 years of history that says nothing is going to come between Americans and their supplements.
6: This episode was produced by Sam Yellowhorse Kessler, edited by Marianne McCune, and fact-checked by Sierra Juarez with help from Vito Emanuel. It was engineered by Robert Rodriguez with help from Jimmy Keeley, and Alex Goldmark is our executive producer. I'm Sarah Gonzalez.
5: And I'm Jane Black. This is NPR. Thanks for listening.
11: Guy, you are here to tell us what we have coming up on How I Built This.
14: Yes, thank you, Sarah. So today we're taking questions on the How I Built This advice line, where up-and-coming entrepreneurs call in for help with their businesses. 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Christina is a James Beard award-winning pastry chef with no formal training in business, but in her years growing Milk Bar, she realized one very important thing. Don't sell yourself short.
15: You know what you know about your business better than anyone else. 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You may not have a business degree, right? You may not have all these other things that these other collaborative partners or mentors have, but I'll tell you the one thing you have that no one else has, and it's what you know to be true right here.
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2: We have 72 degrees with mostly sunny skies at 11:36. 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
14: 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I'm Guy Raz. 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Each week, I'm joined by a legendary founder, a former guest on the show, who will help me try to help you. 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That's 1-800-433-1298. Leave us a 1-minute message that tells us about your business and the issues or questions that you'd like help with. All right, let's get to it. Joining me this week is Milk Bar founder Christina Tosi. Christina, great to have you back on the show. Welcome back.
15: Guy, I've missed you.
14: I know, you too.
15: It's been so many years.
14: I mean, you were on the show back in 2019. It was a live show. It was so fun. I remember that show. It was like jammed. People were cheering. They were so excited to see you. Basic story, Milk Bar started in 2008. Christina opened up the first Milk Bar where she popularized cereal milk, ice cream, compost cookies, the now famous Milk Bar pie, which is insane. Fast forward to today. Their cookies and treats and ice creams are available at thousands of retailers, Whole Foods and Sprouts and Walmart, and they're so good. Christina, the brown butter chocolate chip, the super crunchy mini cookies are so insane. They've completely messed up my, not do sugar, but
15: a little bit of sugar. Did me wrong.
14: But I eat the whole bag. That's a problem. I just look at it.
15: We're texture hounds, you know?
14: It's so good. All right, Christina. We should probably bring in some callers. Are you ready to take our first call?
15: I can't wait.
14: Let's do it. All right. Hello, caller. Welcome to the Advice Line. You are on with the founder of Milk Bar, Christina Tosi. Please tell us your name, where you're calling from, and just a little bit about your business.
18: Hello, Guy. Hello, Christina. I'm so excited to be here. My name is Whitney, and I'm calling in from Park City, Utah. My business is The Bow Collective, and we are a fitness and retail hub where locals can sweat, shop, and stay connected.
14: Wow. Okay. Well, welcome to the show. Thanks for calling in, Whitney. Are you? So the Bow Collective, as in B-E-A-U, like
18: yes.
14: My bow. Okay.
18: Yeah.
14: So it's a fitness studio and a retail space. So explain, like, you of walk course. In and what does that look like?
18: Yes, it's kind of like a mullet, really. You walk in, it's a retail party up front, and then fitness classes operate in the back. So when classes, before they begin and after they're finished, we have space to dwell. And we let people connect and shop and have coffee and hang at the social table before they leave.
14: Got it. Okay. So, and what do you sell in this shop? I mean, is it mostly like workout gear and shirt?
18: No, it's full scale, all the goods that we love from Lululemon, Marine Layer, things like that, where I've always just wanted to be able to shop before 10 a.m. And we're open at 6 a.m. when people are finishing their workout.
15: It's all apparel, Whitney?
18: It's apparel and gifts and home goods and brands and things that we've loved and we've curated over the last decade.
14: Okay. And give me, and the classes are like...
18: They began HIIT style, always 45 minutes. And then we've kind of evolved into more heavy lifting, more hybrid setups and things like that as well. But everybody can count on a 45-minute high-spirited experience every time they're in.
14: All right, awesome. Tell us a little bit about the revenue, like how much comes from memberships or people going to classes, how much from the retail shop?
18: Yeah, it's about, at this point, it's a 55% from the fitness, 45% from the retail.
14: And so, either of those growing more or less, you seeing trends in either direction?
18: We're actually seeing the retail as an uptick.
14: Interesting. So, and this is one location in Park City. Just give us a quick sense of the ambition here. Is it a Park City business you want to just, or what?
18: Yes. So the ambition and the plan right now, we're expanding and to my hometown in Phoenix. And I really do believe, especially, you know, it's fitness and retail, but it's really community and connection that we're selling. And I really see that every town needs something like this. It's not a bar or restaurant, but it's hospitality in a healthy form. And it's getting people to move together, to pick up some goods that you don't have to run out in all of the traffic you can grab at sunrise. And is really just a reimagined way for people to connect that's good for them.
14: Got it. Okay. Before we dive in further, what's your question for us?
18: We've run this business for 10 years in Park City. It's profitable. It's doing great. So my question is, in the finance world of this, we're in that sweet spot just north of friends and family fundraising and just, you know, below anything institutional. So my question is about bridge capital. When we're really trying to secure that, how do you really align with people that understand what you're building?
14: Got it. And this is, you're raising money to open the location Phoenix?
18: Yes.
14: Okay, got it. And so you've raised some, and just roughly how much have you raised from friends and family?
18: Friends and family, we've raised about 600,000.
14: Okay, and you need closer to a million to open this up?
18: We need about 200,000 more.
14: Okay, got it. All right. I want to bring Christina in. We'll just launch into it, Christina. Welcome to Whitney.
15: I mean, I am so excited for you, Whitney. Just really quickly, will you give me what is the average order value or whatever acronym you use in place of AOV for a customer, whether they're buying from the retail or the fitness?
18: Yes. Retail average ticket is between 60 and 85, and then $200 memberships monthly. We have about 200 members.
15: I got an idea there for you. Okay. I'm coming back to that. My first thought in the fundraising, the niss of your question, right? How do I complete this sort of 200K bridge round? One of my first thoughts, Whitney, as you were talking about this new community that you're going into, the power of community, the collective, 200K is a lot of money and not a lot of money, depending on who you're talking to on the fundraising round.
18: Right.
15: One of my thoughts is, why not pre-sell some of your memberships, right? Knowing what the cost of a membership is. How do you pre-sell the access to this really cool collective and community? What could that look like? I think that could be really interesting. I also wrote down, as you said, Park City, let's think about what works in Park City, right? Or what Park City is. It's a pretty affluent area. I immediately thought, oh my gosh, Arizona, is it going to be in Paradise Valley? What about Aspen? What about Jackson Hole? People that have the finances to both want to spend on the retail level, have maybe a little bit more free time, create community, and that also want to care for their own health and well-being. What does that look like? Because one of my questions, how is this new market going to support you? How do you know how much you need? That's always the question when you're opening
19: a new unit? Is this market the right fit? And then the other thing I'd really inspire in you to do is, if you don't already have the space, like really get in there with landlords, because there's a lot of vacant spaces all across America. Yes. And you can get really great landlord terms. You can get them to pay for your TI, which stands for tenant improvements. A lot of them will build out a space for you, deliver the electric you need, the plumbing, et cetera, et cetera. There is a way that you might not even need $200K, or maybe you need less than that, and really bring the landlord in, because it sounds like whoever the landlord is, this Bow Collective is an amenity to them, whether it's to the other tenants on the right or the left, or if it's, you know, mixed use and there's commercial or residential above. Like, there could be some wheeling and dealing there as you're modeling Bow Collective. Yeah. And by the way, Whitney, like, you don't even have to be stressed out about marketing when you open, right? Because you already have 200 or 400 new customers that are excited to come in. And what I'd also say to you, Whitney, is a few things. One, you want to take institutional capital as late in the game as possible, if not wait forever, right? Like, challenge yourself to never take it. There's a lot of great things that come from institutional capital, but you're on the record, right? Like, they believe in you and your vision and your dream, but there is a lot of extra work in terms of reporting and strategy and board level things that also take you away from the founder entrepreneurial visionary spirit. And there are so many clever, creative ways in nowadays than ever before to not have to go to that well. I think a lot of times as early on entrepreneurs, I know I was that way, thinking that's a sign that I've made it, right? When I'm able to raise money and leverage that money and. But there's so much else that comes with it. So unlocking this yourself is going to give you the future power of choice on so many different levels, while also training your entrepreneurial brain to be smart and savvy and gritty in all the ways that you are going to need for all of the years of Bow Collective to come.
14: I totally agree. Whitney, it's congrats on building this. Good luck in Phoenix. The company's called the Bow Collective. If you're in Phoenix, look out for it. Whitney Kozlowski, thanks so much for calling
18: in. Thank you. Thank you so much.
14: It's great having you. Yeah. All right, we're going to take a quick break, but we'll be right back with another caller. Stay with us. I'm Guy Raz, and you're listening to The Advice Line right here on How I Built This.
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14: 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I'm Guy Raz. If you're just joining us, you're listening to an excerpt from the How I Built This Advice Line. 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
23: My name is Christy Clement. I'm calling in from Washington State, and I'm the founder of Vashon Island Coffee Dust. So we make spice blends to flavor your coffee without sweeteners. So there's no coffee in coffee dust, just real spices, cinnamon, cardamom, cayenne, things like that, to add to your coffee. And it's a clean alternative to creamers and syrups. Or if you're a black coffee drinker, it's just a fun way to change it up in the morning.
14: Oh, awesome. Oh, welcome to the show, Christy. So these are they're powders, but it's not, they're not sweetened, and it's not like a, you know, powderized milk. It's just spices that you add to the coffee.
23: Yeah, so the whole idea is they're blends. Some people already add some cinnamon or nutmeg to your coffee, right? And these are super fun blends. So we have a gingerbread blend. We have a couple of spicy ones, a hot mama and a spicy papa that have cayenne in them. And the hot mama, for example, is cocoa and a little bit of cinnamon, some cayenne, and some sea salt. That's it.
14: Interesting. And does it, I mean, I'm curious, because if you add that to coffee, it doesn't necessarily dissolve, right? I mean, does it, how does it, like, integrate with the coffee? Do you really get those flavors?
23: You really do. Yeah. So we get our spices ground extremely, extremely finely. And that helps to dissolve in. I'll also hit it with a frother. So you can add it to your coffee after you've made it, just dust it on top. That's what most people do. You can also froth it with your milk.
14: Oh, or I like that.
23: You can add it to your grounds, use a little bit more, but you can brew it with your whole pot.
14: Okay. So, you are selling these how, where? Mostly through your website?
23: We have five different channels. We're on our website. We do a lot of in-person markets. We do Etsy. We have a wholesale channel. We're in about 50 independent gift stores and coffee shops across the country, and we sell on Amazon.
14: Awesome. And how'd you guys do last year?
23: We did $277,000 in revenue, and we've been profitable from day one. So, and we've been doubling our revenue.
14: Amazing. Okay. So before we dive in, what is your question?
23: So I know many Coffee Dust customers discover us through gifting and then become loyal buyers for themselves. And that flywheel feels really powerful, but I'm not sure how to deliberately design for it. Christina, I suspect you had a similar challenge with Milk Bar, and I'd love both of your thoughts on how I can intentionally create that gifting loyal buyer loop.
14: All right, Christina, Fashion Island Coffee Dust. Christy's looking for some, you know, ideas on how to get those people coming back again and again. Thoughts, ideas, questions?
19: You know, it's so, first of all, Christy, congratulations. One, I think it's a great concept. Like, people's drink ritual is truly that. It's sacred. It's a ritual. And I think because we all love food and flavor, like, the sweet spot of what you're doing makes a lot of sense. You know, when we started Milk Bar, I did not anticipate being a gifting experience. We launched our care package business just so we could reach someone that was never going to make it to our New York City bakery. But what we realized really quickly was that it became a thing. If it is gifting, you have to think first and foremost about, of course, the take rate, right? Who is gifting it? And then how do they want it to appear as a gift? How do you make their job as the gift giver as big and brilliant and easy as possible? So thinking about, you know, we chose a literally, it's shipping in the mail. It's insane to use a white box, right? It doesn't arrive in pristine white box order. But babe, in a sea of cardboard Amazon boxes, when that box arrives, that we have social media that's just people being like, oh my gosh, I can see this white box with a pink milk script in a sea of cardboard, right? Like, how does it show up in a way that gives someone that tingly, joyful, right? Like,
23: I love that.
19: And I think it's the same thing. If gifting is your segment, really, really thinking about that. And there's going to be some tension points, right? Between what is absolutely the most efficient and what is going to feel giftable and gift worthy. Then you're thinking about, okay, so how do I afford nicer packaging? Can I bundle it with a frother? And then it's an even cooler experience, but I can actually charge more and afford for the nicer packaging, because a frother doesn't actually cost that much money.
23: Right.
19: Then when it's being gifted, how is it showing up in someone's life? For us, it's usually like a high value occasion. It's someone's birthday. It's someone's graduation. It's someone's wedding. For you, it might be a housewarming gift. This is going to be, it's free marketing for you, girl. It's like a Trojan horse, right?
14: Mm.
19: You get to be on their coffee counter. So what should that look like from a coffee counter standpoint? You don't see my coffee in my house because no one has figured out how to make the coffee experience look pretty enough to sit on the shelf of my kitchen. And so it gets tucked away in a cabinet. Is there something beautiful that's also efficient in the way that it is used that can enhance someone's coffee station? Like, those little things, I think, are really important. I'm like in and so excited for you.
14: Yeah.
19: I'm going to try all these dust, but I'm also going, I drink coffee in the morning, but my evening tea, I want the healthful cinnamon, turmeric, ginger, nutmeg. I want that in my tea at night. And so that's the other thing that I would just, you didn't ask for this advice, but I'm going to give it to you as a very impassioned consumer. I have beverage rituals that extend beyond coffee, and I believe that your dust could extend there too. And that could be an interesting way to expand and grow business while you're thinking about gifting.
23: Absolutely do. And we do tend to, when we first explain it, it's really about the coffee, but we do, when we send it out, send a little info sheet on what else you can use it in, because it is other beverages, but it's also, you know, add a little cocoa column, which is cocoa and lavender, to your whipped cream and with some strawberries. It's amazing. Yeah. I had a customer one time tell me they used Captain's on chicken as a dry rub, like blew my mind, right?
19: It sounds like you have a fair amount of UGC, user-generated content, anecdotally or otherwise, right? Like, did you know you could use Captain's on your next chicken bake? You know, yes. Did you know you could, you know, add this to hot water and get an incredible tea? You can steep this in your hot chocolate, et cetera, et cetera. Like, you can really test and learn what's sticky for your regular customers without it feeling so direct of like a repeat ploy, as opposed to giving them more reasons to come back because they hadn't thought about using your product in a different way.
23: That's great. I love that. Yeah.
14: Christy Clement of Vashon Island Coffee Dust, thanks for calling in. Good luck.
23: Thank you guys so much. It was a pleasure. I appreciate it.
14: Yeah, thanks.
19: Bye, Christy.
14: Christina, you are like, wow. You're a business school professor because your practical advice is so good.
19: You too. School of hard knocks, right?
14: Yeah.
19: To run and grow a business over the last 18 years, right? Like, you learn a lot about what you don't know, and then you learn to stay super duper curious and passionate about what you don't know,
14: yeah.
19: You know, truly.
14: Before I let you go, I want to ask you one final question, which is, if you could go back 18 years to, you know, when in those early days when you built out Milk Bar, what would have been helpful for you to know back then that may have made it a little easier or better, or maybe not? I don't know.
19: You know, it's not the early day advice, believe it or not. It's probably like the year 3, year 4, year 5, all the way to like maybe year 10 advice. And it's really simple. It's, you know what you know better than anyone else. Do not lose the way. As the founder, as the entrepreneur, you know what you know about your business better than anyone else. So stay open and curious, but do not ever shortchange what you know. You may not have a business degree, right? You may not have all these other things that these other collaborative partners or mentors have, but I'll tell you the one thing you have that no one else has, and it's what you know to be true right here.
14: Yeah.
19: And I that's one thing I'm saying it to you because I remind myself of it every single day. Once I learned it, I thought, ooh, I'm never going to forget it.
14: Yeah. Christina, thanks for coming back on the show.
19: Oh, I had so much fun with you today. Thanks for having me, Guy.
14: It's great having you. That's Christina Tosi, founder of Milk Bar. And by the way, if you're working on a business and need advice, give us a call at 1-800-433-1298. That's 1-800-433-1298. Send us a one-minute message that tells us about your business and the issues or questions you'd like help with. And make sure to tell us how to reach you. Thanks so much for listening to the show this week. You've just heard an excerpt, and if you want to hear the full episode of How I Built This, you can find the show wherever you get your podcasts. This episode was produced by JC Howard with music composed by Ramtin Arablouei. It was edited by John Isabella. Our audio engineer was Jimmy Keeley. This hour of Planet Money and How I Built This was produced by Sam Paulson. I'm Guy Raz, and you've been listening to How I Built This.
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2: We have 72 degrees with mostly sunny skies at 11:59. 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
7: Desperate times, my friends, call for desperate measures. Aura was in college when something mysterious happened. She was at her computer, editing.
10: And I was editing, looking at this computer, and my eyesight started to go blurry. And I just, like, couldn't really see the computer that well. And I was like, I need to stop. I can't really see anymore. And I was walking home, and, like, everything's just blurry.
7: An eye doctor examined.

0: crazy when you start a sentence with, well, actually. Well, guess what? You can go fact yourself! Welcome to Go Fact Yourself, the show where we quiz the smartest people we know and find out why they love what they love. I'm Helen Hong.
1: Yeah!
0: Yes, I love it! And now from the Crawford at LAist in Pasadena, here's our moderator, J.K. Fett Stratton.
2: Hey, thank you so much. Hey, everybody. Hello, Helen. How are you?
0: I'm very well, Jakey.
2: Now, Helen, you've been out bringing your stand-up comedy to the fine people across the nation. I understand that's been going very well for
0: you. It's been going well. I travel all over the country to do stand-up, and sometimes I learn Gen Z slang.
2: How does that happen?
0: From people that come to my... Either the people that come to my shows who are slightly younger than me, only slightly, or the staff of the clubs. And recently, I had a 22-year-old server at a comedy club come up to me after a show. I did great. And she came up to me, and tapping two of her fingers together, she said, "Period, baddie."
2: And what does it mean?
0: Period means mic drop. No more needs to be said. Uh-huh. You did great.
2: Uh-huh.
0: Baddie, I'm assuming, means you notorious human.
2: Uh-huh.
0: And then this little tapping of the middle finger and the thumb is the Gen Z very low-key, low-energy way of clapping.
2: Ah. Well, Helen, all I can say to that is 6'7"? I don't know. I'm not exactly sure. Not exactly sure what happens. All right, Helen Hong, everybody. Well, today on Go Fact Yourself, two guests will compete to answer questions about facts they know, facts they may not know, and frankly, facts they should know. Plus, we'll meet actual experts on two very different topics. And finally, we'll declare one of our guests the winner of today's show. Let's get started and meet today's guest. Helen, who do we have playing tonight?
0: They are an actor and improviser known for Dropout TV's Very Important People and the Peacock series Ponies. And he is an actor and podcast host known for his roles as Jonah on Veep and Sasha on Netflix's Nobody Wants This. It's Vic Michaelis and Timothy Simons.
2: Vic and Timothy. Okay. Oh, a little.
3: Feeling pretty good.
2: A little fake out with the handshake there from Vic.
3: Well, you know, we were friends backstage and now we're competitors.
2: Oh, okay.
3: Stage, so.
4: I don't think about it like that. I just think of it that this was my friend and she changed the tone.
3: And so I feel pretty good about my chances of winning with that attitude.
2: Yeah. Well, Vic, I first came to know you because YouTube happily fed me clips from the show that you do called Very Important People.
3: I'm sorry.
2: No. It is absolutely delightful. So for those who haven't seen it, the basic concept is that an improviser is put into extensive hair, makeup, and costumes without knowing what they will end up looking like. And then after they see themselves for the first time, they have to create a character right on the spot who is then interviewed by you.
3: Oh, yeah, that's it.
2: It's really,
0: it's a great concept.
2: Yeah, it's very high level.
3: Thanks so much. It came from like an old College Humor sort of like short series that they did for YouTube called Hello, My Name Is with two incredible comedians, Josh Rubin and Pat Castles. And Josh was the one that was constantly getting in hair and makeup. And so we sort of blew it out. And now we get to work with a bunch of different improvisers.
0: So you could come out as Abraham Lincoln or a Smurf.
3: I got to write these down. Yeah. Yeah. Could be any of that.
2: Helen is in.
0: Tim, Nobody Wants This season 2, hugely popular, spent so much time. Top Netflix series for like quite a few weeks. Similar to On Veep, you work with so many funny people, so many talented people. How has the experience been similar or different?
4: I think that, well, there's a lot less swearing on Nobody Wants This. Honestly, the biggest difference is that I hope that I play a character that all the other characters don't want to leave as soon as they show up, like to not just be resoundly hated by every single person you're in a scene with.
0: You're not the human version of ill.
4: Yeah, no. It's not, well, I mean, for some people, I certainly am.
2: Yeah,
4: but not for everyone, as was previous.
2: Do you miss being insulted on such a regular basis?
4: I got enough of it.
2: Yeah, it was fine.
4: I got enough of it.
2: Well, we'll get to chat with you two more a little bit later, but we did ask each of you to provide us with a few topics outside your field of work that you know and love. Vic, for you, you said that was the movie Twister.
3: Yes.
2: The 2011 Tony Awards.
3: Yes.
2: And Legos. Whereas, Tim, for you, you said it was the TV show The Wire, Chicago Theater in the 2000s, and Tiger Woods. Later on, we'll ask each of you some in-depth trivia questions about one of those topics. But first, we're going to get your thoughts on something you might know nothing about. It is time to split some hairs with our What's the Difference round. We'll have one question for each of you, each worth up to 2 points, and of course, the other person has a chance to steal. Your topic today, human beings. First up in human beings is Vic with human. Vic, your question comes from a listener. Who is it, Helen?
0: It's from Tony Trong of Huntington Beach, California. Listeners, if you'd like to submit a suggestion for our What's the Difference round, go to gofactorpod.com and click on Get Involved.
2: All right, Vic, Tony asks, while both represent ways we want humans to behave, what's the difference between a humane act and a humanitarian act? Humane and humanitarian.
3: Humane would be something that you would do for one person, whereas mm-hmm. a humanitarian act would be something that you would do for lots of people.
4: I think that's a good answer. Yeah.
0: Said with confidence.
2: Yeah. I was waiting. That period was just sort of dangling, waiting to fall into space.
3: I but, feel yeah. really good about that
2: Wonderful.
3: Answer. That helps
2: I think
3: my point
2: it's important
3: chances.
2: To feel
0: period,
2: good.
0: Body. Period, yeah. body. Yeah.
3: Thank
0: yeah.
3: you so much.
2: Great.
3: Yeah.
2: All right, we've got Vic's answer. We don't know yet if they're right. Anything you'd like to add or change, Tim?
4: Well, I mean, I think it goes along with the same thing. A humane act is when I do an act of kindness for one individual, but mm-hmm. my humanitarian work is very different.
2: Yes, in which
4: and,
2: way?
4: And that is when I provide goods and services for my community. I need to frame everything through what I do.
2: Okay. This segment is becoming inhumane. Let's go to Helen Hong at the judges' table for the facts.
0: Here are the facts. A humane act comes from one human individual for the benefit of another individual, human or otherwise. And being humane is a personality trait of an individual who is motivated by kindness. A humanitarian act comes from a human individual or an organization for the benefit of a group of people and only people, rather than an individual. And its motivation may come from being kind or from looking for a tax break.
2: Yes, that's right. The Humane Society, for instance, is a nonprofit which helps ensure animals are treated well. It's actually a bit of a misnomer because it's not an individual motivated by kindness. It's an organization that offers tax deductions, so it should be considered humanitarian. But improving the lives of animals improves the lives of people, so maybe it is humanitarian? The point is they should just call themselves the society. Helen, how did our guest do?
0: So, Vic, I'm going to give you a point and a half because you did get the one person versus a group of people portion, but you didn't get the non-human slash animal portion, and you also didn't get the motivation portion. So I
3: sure.
0: will, yeah, a point and a half.
2: Point and a half for Vic.
3: Thank you so much.
2: All right, up next in human beings is Timothy. Tim, while they both might be eaten by humans, what's the difference between soybeans and edamame? Soybeans and edamame.
4: A soybean is what is grown in the field, and edamame is what it becomes when it is steamed and covered with salt and given to you as like an appetizer for your kids that doesn't want to eat sushi.
2: All right, we've got Tim's answer. Don't know yet if he's entirely correct. Vic, what do you think?
3: Edamame is when it's in the pod still, maybe, and mm-hmm. soybean is like the physical like bean inside that then can turn into the product.
2: All right, well, this segment needs to pick up the tempeh. It's making me so bored. Let's go to Helen Hong at the judges' table for the facts.
0: Here are the facts. Soybeans are mature, tan-colored, hardened beans that are used as an ingredient in foods and many other products. Edamame are the exact same beans, but before they ripen or harden. They're green, tender, and often eaten as is in Japanese restaurants.
2: That's right. Now, both are products of the same plant, scientifically called glycine max. Soybeans are used to make everything from tofu to biodiesel, which to me taste about the same. Helen, how did our guest do?
0: Timothy, I think I'm going to give you half a point because you did say for soybeans, they're grown in fields. And yeah, I'm feeling generous.
2: Half a point Great. For Tim. All right, let's get to know our guests a little bit better. Vic, some of your credits include work on TV shows, including Upload, Round and Round, and Ponies, over a dozen shows on Dropout TV, including Make Some Noise, Game Changer, Dimension 20, and of course being a producer and the host of Very Important People, where your clips have amassed several million online views.
3: Thank you.
2: Now, I want to point out that on Very Important People, you are the host of the show named Vic Michaelis, but you are playing a character named Vic Michaelis.
3: Yeah, I would say the host character isn't like the nicest person. Mm-hmm. And I, after the first season, there was some talk of maybe rotating that host character in and out. And I sort of wanted to fuse myself so tightly to that show that it was impossible to hire somebody else to do my job.
2: Another thing that I have to bring up, I had never seen a Hallmark movie. And so I put out on Facebook, what should I start with? What Hallmark movie should I watch, especially at the holiday time? And so many people recommended a movie called Round and Round, starring Vic Michaelis.
0: Wait, you're the star of a Hallmark movie?
3: It is my favorite thing I've ever done.
0: It's on my bucket list. Yeah. It is on my bucket
3: list. To be in a Hallmark movie? You got to.
2: But what's amazing about it is it's great. It's such a great movie.
3: Oh,
2: I was expecting to be so much cheesier. And, you know, I've seen parodies and you see people making jokes about Hallmark movies. But it's a legitimately great movie. How do you feel being on the top-rated Hallmark holiday movie? And how do you feel about the fact that it's about Hanukkah?
3: Amazing. I feel so good about that. We need more Hanukkah representation in the holiday movie sector. So I was really thrilled to be a part of that. It was so fun. I was really lucky. I worked with Brian Greenberg on that, who has been doing it forever. And it was my first big thing that I'd done. So I was just there to say yes and do exactly what I was told.
2: Well, I highly recommend it. The bio that I received to get to know you and research for the show ends with the sentence, their dad is very proud of them.
3: Yeah.
2: What's that like?
3: Oh, man. Honestly, I was raised by a single father, and I think it is the only reason that I have the level of sort of like delusional confidence that I have now. Is he just sort of didn't know what else to do, so kind of told me I could do absolutely anything, and I really took that to heart in kind of a maybe a problematic way.
2: That seems very lovely. Timothy, your credits include movies like Inherent Vice, The Interview, Scream 7, TV shows including The Handmaid's Tale, and 7 seasons playing Jonah on Veep, for which you won a Screen Actors Guild Award, and Sasha on Nobody Wants This, for which you've been nominated for a Critics' Choice Award. Well, on Nobody Wants This, this character of Sasha, you mentioned that Sasha is someone that is more like than, say, Jonah was, but I was actually surprised to read that it's a very polarizing character. I've seen articles that are titled, Why Sasha is the Best Character on Nobody Wants This, and literally another article that says, Why Sasha is the Worst Character on Nobody Wants
4: It's
2: This.
4: It's funny, I've read that first one. I've never heard of the second
2: one. Oh, okay, I'm sorry to bring that up. You probably have a better publicist who only gives you the good ones. Have you enjoyed the response of people thinking that, oh, this guy's a mensch?
4: It is nice. Mm-hmm. Like, you don't like to think that some of these things will transfer into your real life, that somebody will be like, oh, like, he's just a bad person and I don't like him. It is nice to be able to show people that, like, no, I can actually just be like a nice person too.
0: Wait, did you get that from Veep? Like, did people come up to you and be like, ugh,
4: I think,
0: Jonah.
4: Well, yes, or people being very surprised that I was kind in any way.
2: Well, you do a rewatch podcast of Veep with Matt Walsh. What is that experience like for you rewatching these episodes from now, several years ago?
4: It was fun to revisit because the experience of working on that show was incredible. We were all very tight. And so, there's like a nostalgia to it that was wonderful. And also, like, one of the amazing things about the writers that we had is that there were just, I've seen it a bunch of times and there were jokes that I missed. Like, they are it's very joke dense. And there were watching it again, I was like, oh man, I didn't know that joke was in there.
2: You're actually going to be giving a commencement speech at the University of Maine, which is your alma mater. Have you started thinking about what you're going to say and what the message is that you want to give to the young people of today?
4: Thanks for bringing up that I haven't started writing. Really talk about the fact that they asked me to like do the commencement speech, but it took me 5 years to graduate a 4-year program, and I mostly did psychedelics by the river. Like,
2: those two things takeaway.
4: Are gonna come up in the speech.
2: Yeah.
4: I don't exactly know what the prose is gonna.
0: You're
4: sound
0: connecting
4: like
0: with the kids.
2: All right. Well, thanks so much for being here, both of you, Vic Michaelis and Timothy Simons. Helen, what is our score heading into the break?
0: Vic Michaelis has 1.5 and Timothy Simons has 0.5.
2: Well, those scores are bound to change as we move on to questions about topics our guests have chosen for themselves. That's all up ahead when we come back on Go Fact Yourself.
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0: This week on Science Friday, why do sports announcers talk like that? A linguist breaks down the sentence structure, elocution, and pitch of their own beautiful game.
1: Once they get to that goal, not only do they go to a higher pitch, but they slow down that very fast articulation rate, and they'll often elongate the vowels. And it's in!
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7: Thank you so much, Helen. Thanks, everybody. All right, Vic, of your many interests, you told us that you know and love the movie Twister, the 2011 Tony Awards, and Legos. 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
8: It is the first movie that I snuck to watch. My friend, when I was living in Texas, I would have been like 4 or 5 or something like that. My friend's older brother, she was the youngest of five, had a VHS combo player in his room. And under his bed, he had a couple of like VHS cases, and we picked one randomly, and it was Twister, and we put it in and we watched it, and I was like, I love this.
6: You watched it when you were 4 or 5?
8: Yeah, I was really young.
7: All right, next, tell us why you know and love the 2011 Tony Awards.
8: That was the year I graduated high school, so that was like the Tony Awards in the theater club. It just was like very in the zeitgeist of like the theater community. Like we all got together and watched them, and it was like a big topic of conversation with like everything that was happening there.
7: And then finally, Vic, tell us why you know and love Legos.
8: They're great.
7: All right.
8: So fun.
7: All right, well, to summarize, Vic, you said you know and love the movie Twister, the 2011 Tony Awards, and Legos. Today we want to quiz you about the 2011 Tony Awards. And by the way, we are speaking of the award ceremony that was broadcast in 2011 for the 2010-2011 Broadway season. Yes. You're a fan of the awards themselves, the productions, the ceremony itself. Tell us more about that.
8: I like the fanfare. I think it's like an award show that is doing what award shows are supposed to do, which is getting a bunch of theater kids in a room to sort of just like scream at each other.
7: Well, just ahead, Vic, we're going to enlist the help of a bona fide expert in your topic with an expert-level question worth up to 3 points.
8: Oh.
7: But before that, we're going to let you show your love even more with 5 trivia questions about your topic, each worth 1 point.
8: Okay.
7: If you want it, you're allowed a hint for any 2 of these 5 questions.
8: Amazing.
7: Now, Tim, do listen closely, because if Vic gets any incorrect, you could steal. By the way, Tim, how much do you know about the 2011 Tony Awards?
9: As much as Vic told me backstage before we came out.
8: Which honestly was a lot.
9: Yeah, which is a fair amount.
8: I just kind of screamed facts at Tim backstage. Yeah. Okay, well,
9: I admire her enthusiasm. It was infectious.
7: Excellent. Well, we'll see if that pays off for Vic or for you. Here is question number 1. The big winner at the 2011 Tony Awards was The Book of Mormon, which won 9 Tonys and is still playing on Broadway today. It's even more amazing that this is the first and only Broadway show for its co-creators, Trey Parker and Matt Stone, who were better known for their work on what animated Comedy Central show that also satirized Mormonism and just about everything else?
8: South Park.
7: Ellen?
6: That is correct,
7: yes, very good. Fun fact, Trey Parker won a record 4 Tonys that night. Best Book, Best Score, Best Direction, and as a producer, Best Musical. Matt and Trey co-wrote Book of Mormon with Robert Lopez, who appeared on episodes 59 and 76 of Go Fact Yourself. And in one of his acceptance speeches, Trey thanked another co-writer, Joseph Smith, founder of the Mormon Church. Here is question number 2. The annoyingly multi-talented Neil Patrick Harris didn't just host and perform as himself. He also played Bobby, or Robert, or Robbie, alongside John Cryer, Stephen Colbert, and Patti LuPone in an excerpt from what Stephen Sondheim musical known for the songs Side by Side and Being Alive?
8: Company?
7: Ellen?
10: That is correct.
7: That is correct for the point. Fun fact, Patti LuPone would later reprise her role of Joanne in the 2021 Broadway revival of Company. Neil Patrick Harris would go on to win his own Tony Award a few years later for Hedwig and the Angry Inch. You are two for two, Vic. Here is question number three. While most of the acting categories had five nominees, the one for Best Play had four. So which one of the following plays was not nominated for a Tony that year? Was it War Horse, Good People, Jerusalem, God of Carnage, or the with the hat?
8: I'm going to say Good People.
7: Helen?
10: That is not correct.
7: No, I'm terribly sorry. Tim with a chance to steal.
9: I think I am going to go God of Carnage because, and this is based on nothing, I assume that I feel like James Gandolfini was in that production. And so I think maybe it was one of those ones where like, oh, we're going to get this insane cast for this four-person show.
7: Helen?
10: That is correct.
7: That is correct, yes.
8: Wow.
9: Nice.
8: Congratulations.
7: Wow. Fun fact, War Horse won for Best Play and four other awards that season. God of Carnage was nominated and won, but 2 years earlier. All right, let's see if we can bounce back with this one, Vic. Here's question number four.
8: Okay.
7: You do still have your hints available.
8: Here we go.
7: Of the eight people to win acting awards at the 2011 Tonys, six of them were Broadway veterans, but two won for their Broadway debuts. Who are either of these performers, one from a musical and one from a play?
8: May I have a hint?
7: Helen, how about that first hint?
10: He won four consecutive Emmys for Night Court. She won one for a TV movie, but is better known for the films The Big Easy and Sea of Love.
8: Oh, no. Okay, so I'm going to go.
7: You only need one.
8: It'll be Best Supporting Actor for How to Succeed in Business. And his name kind of is like Jonathan Lithgow, but it's not that.
7: Helen?
10: That is not correct.
7: No, I'm terribly sorry, Tim, with a chance to steal.
9: Is it John Larroquette?
7: Helen?
10: That is correct.
7: Another steal from Tim.
9: Do not come for a Night Court fan because they will not miss. Do you know, from what I understand, John Larroquette won so many Emmys for Night Court that he actually took himself out of the running. He was like, I have won too many of these and I will keep winning them. So he took himself out of consideration.
7: Yes, I can relate to that.
8: Humanitarian. Very humanitarian.
10: Yes, and humane.
7: All right, that is another successful steal for Tim, but let's see how you do on this last one, Vic. You do still have a hint available.
8: Here we go.
7: In addition to the competitive Tony Awards we've been asking about, the American Theater Wing also handed out special Tony Awards, but they didn't just go to people. What Manhattan business received a Tony Honors for Excellence in Theater Award, even though it is not primarily a theater?
8: So it's not the Schubert Organization. Mm-mm. Huh. Hint.
7: Helen, how about that hint?
10: It's existed for over 100 years and has over 8,000 plays regularly in stock.
8: It is that drama bookstore I remember, and I can't think of what the name would be.
7: It is what kind of a store?
8: It's a play store. It's like a...
7: But the way you said it before was...
8: Strip store?
7: The way you said it before...
8: Drama bookstore.
7: Helen?
10: I'll give it to you.
7: Yes, it's drama bookshop. The drama bookshop.
8: The drama bookshop. I said that.
7: Fun fact, Drama Bookshop is now co-owned by Lin-Manuel Miranda and Thomas Kail, who wrote the rap number that summarized and closed the 2011 Tony Awards. They wrote that backstage during the show.
8: Yeah.
7: Yeah, it is incredible to watch on YouTube. I recommend it. All right, you ended up doing pretty well in that round, Vic, but now here is your expert level question that requires multiple answers. It is time for your cluster facts. We'll be bringing on an expert to discuss your response. Vic, the 2011 Tony Awards kicked off with a hilarious song celebrating how Broadway isn't just for gays anymore.
8: Yeah.
7: A song so good, its writers won an Emmy Award for it. The performance was led by the annoyingly talented host, Neil Patrick Harris, and featured some cameos by celebrities joining in from the audience. For up to 3 points, how many times had Neil Patrick Harris hosted the Tony Awards before opening the show with that song? We'll give it to you within two. Next, what actor and former model messed up her part of the song multiple times, though the songwriters say it wasn't her fault? And for what musical, based on a John Waters movie, did the song's Emmy-winning writers Adam Schlesinger and David Javerbaum receive a Tony nomination at the 2008 Tony Awards?
8: Okay, we will go with two.
7: Mm-hmm.
8: Christine Brinkley.
7: Mm-hmm.
8: And Bewitched.
7: And Bewitched. The John Waters film made into a musical, nominated for a Tony.
8: Starring Nicole Kidman and Will Ferrell.
7: All right. Well, Helen is taking note of those incredible answers. We have an expert on hand who can tell us for sure. Helen, who do we have tonight?
10: Joining us tonight is a Tony-nominated and Grammy-winning writer whose 13 Emmy Awards include one for co-writing the opening number to the 2011 Tony Awards. It's David Javerbaum!
7: David Javerbaum! Hello, David. Thanks so much for joining
10: us.
7: It's wonderful to have you. Well, my goodness, David, you are a Harvard graduate with an MFA in musical theater composition from NYU. You've written books, shows for Broadway, TV for David Letterman, James Corden, and Stephen Colbert, songs for recording artists including Willie Nelson, Elvis Costello, John Legend, Toby Keith, and Kristen Chenoweth. You've been nominated for 2 Tonys, won 2 Grammy Awards, and 13 Emmys, 11 for The Daily Show with Jon Stewart, and 2 for songs from the Tony Awards.
10: Wow.
11: And I'm still desperately unhappy.
7: Well, David, you seemed as surprised as anyone that this was Vic's topic.
11: I was like, a human being said that his or her area of expertise was the 2011 Tony Award. I asked you 3 times for clarity. And apparently it was.
8: I'm a fan.
9: Yeah.
8: I'm a fan of your work.
11: Yeah.
9: You wrote them, and even you were like, that isn't even something I'm interested in.
11: Or my area of expertise. Yeah. But it takes me back. It was a blast.
7: Well, how often are you asked about the 2011 Tony Awards?
11: That song is popular on YouTube, and I mean, I get people asking about it from time to time. It was a great experience.
7: Well, you worked for a long time with the late Adam Schlesinger, who a lot of people will know from his work with Fountains of Wayne, his songs on Crazy Ex-Girlfriend. How was it that you two connected to collaborate together?
11: We were match made on that show, Crybaby. We hadn't met before, and we got along like gangbusters. We worked together for 12 years after that, this song being one of those things that we did together. And we brought the whole the Stephen Colbert Christmas album. That was our other Emmy that we won, which is really good. And a whole bunch of other songs, and we were great. And then, you know, he passed away in 2020, and it's just like one of the worst things and stupidest tragic things. You know, he was just a brilliant, brilliant guy and a real sweetheart.
7: We're all very sorry for your loss, of course. How did you get involved with the Tony Awards?
11: Neil Patrick Harris reached out to us and said, "You guys are really funny. I want to do a funny song opening the Tonys." So we met with him, and I just thought, I like being very bespoke. I like writing exactly what's right for that particular occasion. So what would be good for him that would be funny, that would be memorable?
7: Mm-hmm.
11: And it came up with several ideas, and Not Just for Gays Anymore was one of them, and he liked it. One thing I remember about it was that we really wanted to keep it a secret, the joke, because it would have been spoiled. So to the extent that when we recorded the backing track the night before, I had to write an entire dummy lyric to give to the orchestra so that it would not leak.
7: Do you remember what it was?
11: I wish I had it, but instead of saying, "It's not just for gays anymore," it was, "Tonight at the Tony Awards." I really wish I'd kept that.
7: Yeah.
11: But that was really funny. And then also, in dress rehearsal, the last line that was written was, "Come in and be inspired. There's no same-sex love required."
7: Yeah. You are no stranger to trivia shows like this one. Tell us about your Jeopardy experiences as a younger man.
11: I was on the Teen Jeopardy tournament back in the day, and I lost by $1.
7: Whoa.
8: Oh, no.
11: Nothing has gone right since.
7: Well, let's get to the reason we brought you here as far as our game is concerned. You heard the questions that we asked of Vic. First, we wanted to know, how many times had Neil Patrick Harris hosted the Tonys before that fabulous opening number? Helen, what did Vic say?
10: Vic said 2.
7: And David?
11: 1.
7: It was 1, but that is within our range,
8: Come
7: so that
8: on.
7: Is a point for Vic.
8: Here
7: Very
8: we
7: nice.
8: Go.
7: All right, next we wanted to know what actor and former model messed up her part of the song multiple times, though the songwriters say it wasn't her fault. Helen, what did Vic say?
10: Vic said Christine Brinkley.
7: And David?
11: Brooke Shields.
7: It was Brooke
8: That's
7: Shields.
8: That's what I said.
7: Oh, really?
8: Yeah.
7: Because it sounded like Christine
8: no,
7: Brinkley.
8: No, I was like, oh, it's Brooke Shields.
7: Yeah, which I think you meant Christy Brinkley.
8: And I meant, oh, Christy Brooke Shields.
7: Christy Brooke Shields, yeah.
8: Play that tape, you're going to hear it. It's all there.
7: It's all going to be there. All right. I'm sorry, no point there. But it did go viral, and you wanted to come to her defense on that.
11: Yeah, that was our fault. You know, she was singing over a vamp, as were the other two, and we should have had, like, a clear in... One, two, three, four, boom, on the vamp. And we didn't. And it was very confusing for her or anybody to come in. And unfortunately, now it looks like she flubbed the line. It really was not her fault at all.
7: All right. And then finally, wanted to know, for what musical based on a John Waters movie did these songs Emmy-winning writers Adam Schlesinger and someone named David Daverbaum receive a Tony nomination a few years earlier? Helen, what did Vic say?
10: Vic said Bewitched.
7: And David?
11: Vic was just kidding, because we were talking about Crybaby before the show. You how many times did you see Crybaby?
7: Crybaby. I'm sorry, no point there. But a wonderful show. I got to see that. It was at the Marquee, if I recall correctly.
11: That was part of the problem. Yeah.
7: Oh, was it really? Yeah. Can I? How do you mean by that?
11: It's huge.
7: Yeah, it's like, pretty big.
11: It's enormous theater, and that show does not want an enormous theater.
10: Vic, while we have our expert here, is there anything you want to ask or say?
8: The thing that you've written, or the piece of music that you've written that you're most proud of?
11: They're all like my children. So yeah. The first two.
8: And then do you have any plans for a Bewitched musical at any point? Okay, great.
7: All right. No. What about Twister? Anything Twister or Tornadoes involved?
11: No. Yes, but the game, Twister.
7: You're going to play?
8: I got a great idea. Yeah. I'll pitch it to you later.
7: All right, great. Well, David, it's been so lovely that you joined us. If people want to find out more about you or what you're up to, where can they do that?
11: They can do that at daviddaverbaum.com. I have a lot of lyrics there, actually. You can check those out. And I'm doing a bunch of other things that hopefully you'll be hearing about soon. And in the meantime, I'm doing this and having a great time. Thank you for having me.
7: Thank you so much for being here, David Daverbaum. Helen, what is our score at the end of that round?
10: At the end of that round, Vic Michaelis has 5.5 points and Timothy Simons has 2.5 points with a round of questions for Timothy coming up.
7: That's right. We're going to talk with Timothy about a topic he knows about. Plus later, Vic and Tim will go head to head in our Fast Facts round, all to find a winner on Go Fact Yourself.
12: This is WBEZ with the weather update. It's going to be sunny today with a high of 80 degrees. Tonight, partly cloudy with a low of 60. And tomorrow, for Father's Day, a chance for afternoon showers with a high of 72.
6: 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Once again, here's J.K. Van Stratton.
7: Thank you so much, Helen. Thank you, everybody. All right, Tim, of your many interests, you told us that you know and love the TV show The Wire, Chicago theater in the 2000s, and Tiger Woods. Let's find out a little bit more about each of those. First, tell us why you know and love the TV show The Wire.
9: I've seen it all the way through, I think, 3 or 4 times. It was one that I missed when it first came out, and everybody had told me it was incredible, and I even tried to start watching it twice, and it never took. I think I got to the end of the first episode, but there was one moment I remember right after we moved to Los Angeles where I was like, I'm going to try this one more time. And there's a scene, and it's the opening scene. It's like the cold open to the show where they talk about how Snot Boogie would always join like the alleyway craps game. And then at some point over the night, he would just grab all the money and run away, and they would beat him up. But then one day somebody shot Snot Boogie. McNulty asks one of the witnesses, like, well, if Snot Boogie would steal the money every week, why would you let him in the game? And the dude was just like, this is America, man. And I feel like the third time I saw that, it clicked in of what that show was going to be.
7: All right. Next, tell us why you know and love Chicago theater of the 2000s.
9: That was like the theater scene that I was drawn to. So I loved it. I loved being there. I was a set carpenter, not a very good one, but I did build sets. Like, I was around it in a way.
7: Yeah. All right. And then finally, tell us why you know and love Tiger Woods.
9: I wasn't like a golfer growing up, but I think like everybody my age, I grew up watching Tiger Woods basically break the game over his knee. Mm. He's a fascinating person. His life has been fascinating and worthy of study. And I also just love golf. Golf rules.
7: All right. Well, to summarize, Tim, you said you know and love the TV show The Wire, Chicago theater in the 2000s, and Tiger Woods. Today we want to quiz you about The Wire.
13: Oh, thank God.
7: Now, I know that fans of the show have strong opinions as to which one is the best season. What's your opinion on that?
9: I'm a really big fan of the first and the second.
13: Although the fourth is really good about the school system.
7: Yeah, they're all pretty good. Huh?
13: The Steve Doors Union one, I think the last time I watched it through, that one stuck out to me, like this whole Sabatka run. So I don't know. I love them all equally. I love them all 100%. You don't split your love between children. You love all of your children with all of your heart.
7: Well, just ahead, we're going to enlist the help of a bona fide expert in your topic of The Wire with a question.
13: This is exciting.
7: With a question worth up to 3 points. But before that, to let you show your love even more, here are 5 trivia questions about your topic, each worth 1 point. If you want it, you're allowed a hint for any 2 of these 5 questions. Now, Vic, do listen closely, because if Tim answers incorrectly, you could steal. By the way, Vic, how much do you know about The Wire?
8: I haven't seen a frame of footage.
7: All right. Well, Tim, it looks like this is up to you. Here is question number 1. The Wire often featured graphic violence, explicit nudity, and lots of swear words. So it didn't run on network TV, but instead on what cable channel that also aired a show, and I think I'm saying this right, called Veep?
13: It was on HBO.
7: Helen?
10: That is correct.
7: That is correct. We're on our way.
13: And a fun fact that I kind of forgot to mention, one of the reasons I also love this is that Veep shot in Baltimore for 4 years. And so I, like the last time I watched it, I had watched We Own the City, which was a later show of David Simon and George Pelicanos. And it made me so nostalgic for being in Baltimore. And I was like, I'm going to watch The Wire again. I just miss Baltimore.
7: Yeah, it really shows Baltimore in all of its glory. Yeah. Well, fun fact, The Wire followed another David Simon series on HBO about the people and drug markets of West Baltimore, The Corner, and several actors from The Corner later appeared on The Wire. The Corner won a Peabody and 3 Emmys. The Wire also won a Peabody, but somehow won 0 Emmys. No Emmys, was only nominated for 2 of them. Hard to believe now. Here's question number 2. Detective Jimmy McNulty has a habit of ruffling the feathers of the higher-ups in the Baltimore Police Department, but those higher-ups can get their revenge, like when Sergeant Jay Landsman plays a part in getting Jimmy transferred to his last choice for a new unit, as we see in the beginning of season 2. Jimmy has to do his policing on what type of vehicle?
13: On a boat.
7: Helen?
10: That is correct.
7: That is correct, yes, on a boat. He gets transferred to the Marine unit.
13: The Marine unit, yeah.
7: Fun fact, the character of Sergeant Jay Landsman was based on a real person named Jay Landsman. That real Jay Landsman also appears on The Wire as Lieutenant Dennis Mello and was the basis for the character of Detective John Munch, played by Richard Belzer on Homicide: Life on the Street, Law & Order, and more than 10 other TV shows. He inspired 2 completely different police characters. You're 2 for 2, Tim. Here's question number 3. Portrayed by Michael K. Williams, stick-up man Omar is such an intimidating character that folks in the neighborhood scatter when he approaches. They could tell when Omar's coming due to people shouting, "Omar's coming," and also because they could hear him whistling what tune?
13: Is it The Farmer in the Dell?
7: Helen?
10: That is correct.
7: That is correct, yes.
10: Wow.
7: It also is "A Hunting We Will Go," which I think is how they mean it more, because he's on the hunt to shoot some drug dealers or stick up some drug dealers. And fun fact, the song "A Hunting We Will Go" dates back to 1777 and also uses the same tune as a British football cheer called E.I. Audio. All right, you're 3 for 3. Here's question 4. You do still have your hints available.
13: Okay, great.
7: The Wire is full of criminals with colorful nicknames, or should we say tasty nicknames. But which one of these food-related nicknames does not belong to a criminal character on The Wire? Is it tater, jello, cheese, fruit, or puddin'?
13: Cheese was played by Method Man, so I know it's not cheese. So I know we're asking for the one that was
7: correct.
13: Not.
7: Yes.
13: Okay. I'm leaning jello, but I think I'm going to ask for a hint.
7: All right, Helen, how about that first hint?
10: Puddin is a character on The Wire.
13: I'm going to go with Jell-O because I think that one would have stuck out.
7: Helen?
10: That is correct.
7: That is correct. Very nice. Fun fact, Tater and Herbert Derod Puddin Johnson were enforcers for Barksdale. Melvin Cheese Wagstaff, played by Method Man, was a dealer and nephew of Proposition Joe. Fruit was a crew chief for Stanfield. And they say there's always room for Jell-O, but apparently not on The Wire. All right, Tim, you have a chance to go 5 for 5. You can get this question correct. You do still have a hint available. The man who plays drug counselor Waylon is obviously very talented, but it may be less obvious that he shows off another talent on the show. What is his other credit on The Wire in season 5?
13: I'm going to ask for the hint.
7: Helen, how about that hint?
10: On a previous season, this credit went to the Neville brothers.
13: Oh, he would have performed the theme song.
7: Helen?
10: That is correct.
7: Tim Simons is 5 for 5. Very nice.
8: Perfect game. Oh, right.
7: Fun fact, the song Way Down in the Hole was written by Tom Waits, who sang it in season two. Season two's closing scene is a montage over the song I Feel Again, written and performed by Steve Earle, who plays Waylon. By the way, that song was also featured in the film Talladega Nights. Well, obviously you did very well in that topic, Tim, but now here is your expert-level question that requires multiple answers. It is time for your cluster fact. We'll be bringing on an expert to discuss your response. Tim, the character of Detective Kima Greggs went through a lot on The Wire and, in fact, almost didn't make it. But she succeeded in her investigations thanks in no small part to the relationship she cultivated with a confidential informant. For up to 3 points, how did Kima end up critically but not fatally wounded during a drug bust gone wrong in season one? Next, by what one-word name was her longtime confidential informant Reginald Cousins better known? And what is Kima's full first name?
13: She was shot in an ambush in an alley. Bubbles is his name. And Shark Kima.
7: Shark Kima. All right. Helen is taking note of those answers. We have an expert on hand who can tell us for sure. Helen, who do we have tonight?
10: Joining us tonight via Zoom from the back of an Uber is an award-winning actor and filmmaker whose career includes playing Detective Kima Greggs on The Wire. It's Sonia Sohn.
13: Hi. How are you doing? This is so exciting.
14: I'm doing okay. A little jet lagged, but I'm hanging in here.
7: Sonia, my goodness. Some of your credits. You co-starred and co-wrote the film Slam, which won the Sundance Grand Jury Prize and the Camera D'Or Prize at Cannes. You've been in films directed by John Singleton, Steven Soderbergh, and Martin Scorsese. And you've had TV roles in multiple episodes of Star Trek Discovery, The Chi, Will Trent, and of course, 5 seasons as Kima Greggs on The Wire. And you mentioned you're a little jet-lagged. It is extra special that you're able to join us tonight because you actually don't live in L.A. Tell us what you're in town for.
14: Oh, I'm actually becoming a grandma for the first time.
7: Oh, congratulations.
10: Oh, congratulations. Oh, my goodness.
7: Well, let's talk about The Wire. Where were you in your life when The Wire came along for you?
14: Oh, Lord, I was in New York at the time, you know, struggling, being a struggling actor. You know, we had, I'd come off the off of Slam 2 years earlier, or a few years earlier, and it was crickets after the first year. So, yeah, I was actually hustling.
7: Yeah. The Wire was actually your first TV job?
14: It was the first TV job for a lot of us. That's why we became like family. A lot of folks were coming from different cities in different countries and landing in Baltimore and just getting into the work, you know, getting into the city.
10: Not a bad gig, considering how many people call it the best show in the history of television.
14: I feel very, very blessed. We all do.
7: Well, it's been about 25 years since The Wire premiered. What do you make of the fact that it's probably appreciated more now than when it was first on?
14: It's interesting. I think that we were in an era back then, to be quite honest with you, they saw a bunch of Black folks in the show and they really didn't respect the fact those people were acting. And now we are 25 years in the future and we realize, yes, Michael B. Jordan was acting. You know, Idris was acting. We were all acting. We didn't necessarily have the careers of Idris and the one who just won the Oscar.
7: Yeah, yeah.
14: But even like Trey Chaney, who played Poop, and the one who played Bodie, JD, like these were ongoing characters, but you might not see them in big shows, but they have ongoing acting careers. They're working actors, right? We just weren't respected back in those days. I think we were playing characters that were very realistic and doing a great job at it.
7: Yeah. You'd said in an interview that it was a stretch trying to play a cop because of how you grew up. Can you talk more about that?
14: Yeah. I have a memoir that I'm in the middle of writing. It'll probably be out next year and I'll go into more detail about it. But yeah, I grew up in, you know, in the hood, you know, down in the South. And just so, in the late 60s, early 70s, especially when tensions were very, very high between law enforcement and folks in the neighborhood. And, you know, it took a lot of work and sort of like a full circle journey to be able to come through and play these characters, law enforcement characters. It's been a journey. It's been a lesson. And it's been a blessing.
7: Well, it's wonderful to be reflecting on The Wire with you. And you're going to be doing some more reflecting. You're developing a podcast about the show?
14: Oh yeah, Wire fam for life. Get ready. It's Andre Royo, Wood Harris, and myself. So that's Bubbles,
15: Avon Barksdale and Kima. And so we're going to do a 60 episode rewatch. We're going to go out through all the episodes, but we're also going to bring on some special guests. So we're going to have fun. You're going to learn the gossip, you know, the tea and the heartbreak. You know, there was some very, you know, emotional moments, you know, walking away from the show, losing cast members. So all of that.
7: Well, thanks for sharing some of that with us tonight. Let's get to the reason that we brought you here as far as our game is concerned. You heard the questions that we asked of Tim. First, we wanted to know, how did the character of Kima end up critically but not fatally wounded during a drug bust gone wrong in season one? Helen, what did Tim say?
10: Timothy said she was shot with a gun.
7: And Sonia?
15: Tim, you got that right.
7: You got that right. That's a point for Tim. Next, we wanted to know, by what one-word name was Kima's longtime confidential informant Reginald Cousins better known? Helen, what did Tim say?
10: Tim said Bubbles.
7: And Sonia?
15: You got that right.
7: Got that right as well. Another point. And finally, we wanted to know, what is Kima's full first name? Helen, what did Tim say?
10: Tim said Shark Kima.
7: And Sonia?
15: I love Shark Kima. I wish it was Shark Kima, but it's not, Tim. You got that wrong.
7: No, I'm sorry. What is it, Sonia?
15: No R, baby. It's Shakima.
7: Shakima. Oh, very close, but not quite.
10: Tim, while we have Sonia here, is there anything you'd like to ask or say?
13: I have a quick one. When it comes with the preamble, there was one time when Veep was on, I ran into Andre Royo at like an HBO party, and I told him that I was about to be going out to Baltimore to work on a show there. And what should I do? Like, where did he hang out? Like, what's fun in Baltimore? And Andre said, I don't know, man, just stay out of the strip clubs. and he walked away. I got no tips. So for the audience, do you have tips about what to do in Baltimore that aren't just stay out of the strip clubs?
15: Say, I thought he was going to tell you to go to the Odyssey, baby. There was just a little down-home club on Baltimore Street called the Odyssey. It was the place where they just hung out and they had drinks. So Baltimore gets a really bad rap. It's a great town. It's a city, a small city that has walk-in neighborhoods. It's not as dangerous as people think. Go visit. It's a wonderful town of great restaurants, too.
7: Mm-hmm. A lot of love for Baltimore. A lot of love for Sonia Sohn. We look forward to the podcast and the book. Sonia Sohn, everybody, thank you so much for being here. Helen, what is our score at the end of that round?
10: Ooh, at the end of that round, Vic Michaelis has 5.5 points and Timothy Simons has 9.5 points.
7: Oh, what a comeback. All right, but now it is time for our final round we call Fast Facts. I'll read 10 statements and each contestant will answer with true or false. I'll start with Vic and then alternate. Each correct answer is worth 1 point. Again, please answer each statement with true or false.
10: Okay.
7: And we will go fast. Whew. Here we begin. Vic, Ella Fitzgerald was a singer.
10: True. Correct.
7: Timothy, she recorded over 10 albums.
13: True.
10: Correct.
7: Yes, over 200. Vic, she won over 10 Grammys.
10: True. Correct.
7: Yes, she won 13. Tim, she was the first woman to win a Grammy.
13: False.
10: Correct.
7: Vic, she was the first black woman to win a Grammy.
10: False. Incorrect.
7: No, she really was. Tim, she sang at a Super Bowl halftime show.
13: False.
10: Incorrect.
7: No, she really did. Vic, she was the first woman to sing at a Super Bowl halftime show.
10: True. Incorrect.
7: Tim, she was the first black woman to sing at a Super Bowl halftime show.
13: True.
10: Correct.
7: Vic, she appeared in an Abbott and Costello movie.
10: True. Correct.
7: Tim, she was the first woman to appear in an Abbott and Costello movie.
13: False.
10: Correct.
7: And finally, Vic, that movie was called Abbott and Costello Meet Ella Fitzgerald.
10: True. Incorrect.
7: No, but we're not going to count that last one. Let's give Vic Michaelis and Tim Simons a nice hand as Helen tabulates the final score.
8: This was so fun.
7: That Abbott and Costello movie with Ella Fitzgerald, by the way, was called Ride 'em Cowboy from 1942. All right, Helen, are you ready to announce the final score of today's show?
10: I am. At the end of the game, Vic Michaelis has 8.5 points and Timothy Simons has 13.5 points.
7: Congratulations, Timothy. You are the facting champion on Go Fact Yourself. What will you do with your championship?
13: We got to get everybody home.
7: We're going to get everybody home.
13: Yeah.
7: That's what you'll do with your championship. Yeah. The humanitarian know. That is Tim Simons. We're going to wrap up by giving everyone on the panel a chance to mention or promote anything of theirs they might like. Vic, what is that for you?
8: There's a lot of terrible anti-trans bills happening right now around the country. 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Transgender Law Center. I really love Zebra Youth out of Orlando and Lost and Found out of Atlanta.
7: Very nice use of your plugs. Tim, what do you want people to know about?
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7: Also a very important cause, Tim Simons, everybody. Ladies and gentlemen, you are so lucky because my hosting partner is Helen Hong. Wait.
10: I travel all over the country doing stand-up. You can see where I'm coming near you on all my socials, which is @funnyHelenHong. That's right. Don't be fooled by @HelenHongs.
7: Why, Helen?
10: They're not funny.
7: They're not funny, but this one is. It's our funny Helen Hong. And me, you can find me on the socials at jkeith.net, all spelled out. 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I'm J. Keith Van Stratton. 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
10: Go Fact Yourself is a panel quiz program devised and produced by Jim Newman and J.K. Van Stratton and comes to you via transcription from the Crawford at LAist in Pasadena. 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We are produced in collaboration with Maximum Fun and LAist. 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It's not just for gays anymore. Burrell. 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I've been Helen Hong!
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16: 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It's called Science Friday. 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
18: The NBA Finals and the World Cup games have us wondering, why do sports announcers talk like that? I'm Flora Lichtman, and this is Science Friday. A linguist breaks down the sentence structure, elocution, and pitch of sports announcer talk.
1: Once they get to that goal, not only do they go to a higher pitch, but they slow down that very fast articulation rate, and they'll often elongate the vowels. And it's in!
18: And inside the teeny tiny world of microbial warfare.
19: You can have a weapon like a, you know, like a sword. 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
21: Live from NPR News in Washington, I'm Nora Rahm. Iran's military says it's closed the Strait of Hormuz to all maritime traffic because the U.S. has failed to stop Israel's bombing campaign in Lebanon, as spelled out in the preliminary agreement signed by President Trump to end the war. At least 16 people were killed today by Israeli strikes. NPR's Kerry Khan reports.
22: Iran cited Israel's ongoing killing and displacement in Lebanon as one reason for closing the vital strait, along with Israel's refusal to withdraw from Lebanon, where it is fighting Iranian-backed Hezbollah militants. Israel says it is defending itself. Hezbollah says Israel is trying to sabotage the fragile preliminary peace pact between the U.S. and Iran, which stipulates that hostilities on all fronts, including Lebanon, must cease.
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1: Whether Cuban Americans who had had properties and businesses expropriated by the Cuban Revolution could expect to get those assets back, the Deputy Foreign Trade and Investment Minister, Carlos Mendez, added that Cuba was open to reaching an agreement that is acceptable to all sides on the matter.
2: The BBC's Will Grant. The latest NPR PBS News Marist poll finds most Americans are unhappy with President Trump's handling of the economy, and some are holding off on summer travel, citing high costs. NPR's Elena Moore reports.
3: The poll found that a third of Americans believe gas prices are a major strain on their budgets. Plus, more than 2 in 10 say steep prices are the reason they won't be taking a summer vacation. Those feelings are less pronounced among Republicans, like Greg Votel, who lives in a popular vacation spot in Minnesota.
4: My buddy owns a resort. He's completely full. You look at the grocery store up here, you should see the plates. Nebraska, Iowa, Dakotas, Wisconsin, Illinois. I'd say business is good.
3: Votel is part of the more than 70% of GOP voters who say they approve of Trump's handling of the economy. Elena Moore, NPR News.
2: This is NPR News. The Ebola virus continues to spread in the Democratic Republic of Congo. Officials report more than 900 confirmed infections and at least 234 deaths. But officials say the actual toll may be much higher as health workers struggle to trace contacts and isolate suspected Ebola patients. Many people avoid going to the hospital at all, and the area of the epicenter has suffered after years of conflict and neglect. This particular strain of Ebola is fast-moving and has no approved treatment or vaccine. In men's soccer, two of the FIFA World Cup favorites are back in action this weekend. So are two of the newcomer nations to the tournament. NPR's William Jones reports.
5: Four-time World Cup winner Germany will play Ivory Coast after thumping newcomers Curaçao in their opening game. And for Curaçao, the Caribbean island nation, who played with real tenacity for much of that 7-1 loss to Germany, they'll be hoping for a change of fortune as they play Ecuador. On Sunday, European champion Spain will look to build some momentum to their World Cup campaign. They go up against Saudi Arabia. Spain has had to regroup after a surprise tie against World Cup newcomers Cape Verde. And for Cape Verde, who captivated global audiences with that stunning underdog performance, they'll now play Uruguay, who won the first ever World Cup some 96 years ago. William Jones, NPR News.
2: The U.S. men beat Australia 2-0 yesterday, winning two consecutive games at the World Cup for the first time since 1930. I'm Nora Rahm, NPR News, in Washington.
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10: This is Science Friday. I'm Flora Lichtman. Later in the hour, we're going inside the world of microbe-on-microbe hit jobs and a tour of a vast whale graveyard in the Indian Ocean. But first...
11: Three dribbles. One shot for the championship. He got it! 4-point lead, 7.5 to go. De'Aaron Fox across...
10: If you watched the NBA Finals last weekend, go Knicks, it was easy to marvel at the skill of the players. But they weren't the only performers putting on the show.
11: Left wing handoff to Wembanyama with two. Takes a three that he misses too strong. It's happening, Knicks fans. It's happening. It's been 53 years. But for this moment, it was well worth the wait.
12: Enjoy it, Knicks fans. Signed, sealed.

0: covered your 2026 New York Knicks.
1: The sentence structure, the elocution, the pitch, the patois, the announcers seem to be playing a beautiful game of their own. And it turns out there are rules to this register. Linguists have studied it and even given the speech pattern its own name, sports announcer talk. Here to break it down is sociolinguist and dialectologist Dr. Valerie Friedland from the University of Nevada, Reno. Valerie, welcome to Science Friday.
2: Well, thank you. And such a fun topic. I'm so excited to talk about it.
1: I'm obsessed. I'm just obsessed by it. Okay. So the way sports announcers talk has actually been studied?
2: It has. It has. Yes. It's actually been studied for about 35 years. The first real study of sports announcer register was done by a linguist named Charles Ferguson and his students, which was published in 1983. And I remember reading it in grad school and finding it really entertaining then. And it still holds up to this day.
1: So break it down for me. What are the conventions of sports announcer talk?
2: There are two different sort of areas that we look at when we look at sports announcer talk, and it turns out to be really, really unique and very different than our everyday casual talk. He found that there were a lot of omissions and simplifications and reductions. So, and the example you played, you could hear it. They just sort of use, you know, baskets and shots and counts. They don't really use full sentences a lot of the time, especially when they're doing play-by-play action. There's a little more of the fullness when you have the color commentary and explaining things about players and their backstories. But generally, when you're reporting and narrating the action, it has to be short because it has to be quick. They also do
1: let's just spend one more second on omissions. So,
2: sure.
1: So like they don't have verbs and subjects. How does it play out? Give me a couple more examples.
2: Sure. A lot of times it's the subjects that are deleted because you either know who they're talking about or they'll characterize it later, but it's really the focus on the action. So it would be something like Smith to Johnson, which omits pretty much anything about what's happening except where the action was played, right? But if you're in basketball, you're assuming that meant the ball went from Smith to Johnson. So a lot of it relies on the background knowledge of listeners. Or another good example would be Banks, the free throw, which would be, again, a subject omission, but also a verb omission in some cases. So a lot of times the is verb is what we find deleted. So they just don't even bother with is because you don't really need it. And you're talking fast and you need to get the information out there. Another thing you find a lot of that's really not found in normal speech, because we would sound like Yoda, is inverted speech. So where you invert the word order, and that's where you basically say the action before the person doing the action. So that would be something like a foul on Wemby, when you would say Wemby was fouled normally, or it would be something like a rebound by Towns. Again, you don't talk that way when you're in everyday speech. You would say Towns had a rebound. But we do this a lot in sports announcer talk. We see this in all sorts of different sports. That seems to be one of the really unique characteristics of that genre and makes it very recognizable because it's so different than the way we talk every day. We don't invert our speech like that unless we are Yoda.
1: And okay, is this basically like the action is first?
2: There are probably two reasons. One is the action is the important part, right? You need to describe, if you're a sports announcer, one of your big jobs is describing what's happening. And so the action takes center stage. But the other thing is sometimes in our brains, it takes a while to process how to put everything together. And when you're following the ball and you're reporting on where the ball is going, you're going to be thinking about the action. That will be the first thing your brain is processing. And then it takes a minute to figure out, well, who's doing that action? So we actually think it's because they need a bit of a lag to figure out, well, okay, I followed the ball. I know what's happening with it, but who was doing it? But it also kind of builds suspense and makes it more exciting. So it seems to be a two-way street in terms of what it's doing there.
1: What about the pitch or the musicality? Like, I feel like there is a tempo and a sort of sing-songiness to sports announcer talk.
2: Absolutely. So that's the second area that studies have focused on. And in Ferguson's day, they couldn't really study that because they didn't have the kind of acoustic computational measurements we have today. But now a lot of the more recent work on sports announcer talk really focuses on what's called the prosody or the rhythm of that speech. And so it's really based on pretty much three things, which is the pitch patterns, the pacing, and the loudness. A lot of times. So what we find is this buildup in a play-by-play accounting of something. So if you're following the action, the ball's going down the court and they're about to get into the zone, what you're going to hear is they started a slower tone and a sort of low pitch. And then every phrase unit where they're describing some play gets slightly higher in pitch, slightly faster in articulation, fewer pauses as you get to it until finally you score. Right? So that's exactly what you hear. A study that was done, and this one was on soccer. A lot of the studies have been on soccer, but they find sort of the same kinds of things elsewhere. Found that when an announcer announces what they call the climax moment, which is, you know, the goal being scored or the basket making it, that the commentators, and this was men that they studied, actually went to a 400 hertz pitch range, which is astronomically high and something we don't talk in normally. So the average pitch of a male voice is about 100 to 150 hertz. So you're talking about a 250 hertz climb to, you know, make sure you're bringing that action to the full. There are a lot of studies that suggest that low pitch, particularly in the males, is more attractive and heard as more socially dominant and more physical. So it's actually a very unusual thing to find men speaking at such a high pitch. And so one other study looked at their body movements and their mouth when they were doing it and how they offset the sort of femininity associated with such a high pitch. And they found that instead of, you know, just doing the high pitch, they often do the high pitch with a bigger body movement. So they're like flinging their arms out and they're making their shoulders really broad and they're opening their mouth really wide, probably to offset the more feminine associations with that high pitch. And the other thing they do is once they get to that goal, not only do they go to a higher pitch, but they slow down that very fast articulation rate and they'll often elongate the vowels. And it's in! Right. So that's the very recognizable tempo and buildup that we get with sports announcing.
1: Well, we have a clip of this actually from the World Cup, which is where, of course, you know, hundreds of millions of people are also hearing sports announcers right now. Let's hear it.
2: I love it. Yeah, so you can hear it. And that's actually called the goal roar. In the studies that have been done, it's when a goal is scored, it's called the goal roar, that
1: There's
2: high, high
1: name
2: pitch.
1: There for
2: is
1: this?
2: A name for it. Yes. I you know, we it. Linguists like to come up with fancy names for everything.
1: That
2: so
1: makes
2: that's
1: sense.
2: The goal roar.
1: You know, we played a clip earlier from Monica McNutt. She's one of the Knicks announcers.
3: Soak it up, New York. This team continues to be and demonstrate that they are a team of destiny. It's been 2 years of the phrase, we will find a way. And man, add more history to the books.
1: So she's playing more of the sports analyst role there, but I also feel like she brings a different, you know, a different style. And I wonder how these registers evolve and can they evolve?
2: They absolutely can. And one thing that we have seen is that certain announcers can be very influential on the future of announcing in that sport. A German linguist by the name of Mueller did a study in the early 2000s of German commentating, and they tend to use a faster speech rate than the English commentators, who tend to use simpler sentences than the German commentators and be more sort of, you know, variable and excitable in the way they report sports. And he found that that was actually probably because of a single commentator that was very, very popular in Germany, who had a very subdued style that was really influential because people adored him. And that caused sort of the style to become more subdued over time. So I think it's absolutely the case that when we have an iconic sports announcer that becomes very influential, people model themselves off of that commentator and they can end up shifting the form itself.
1: Wow. Okay, well, zoom out with me, Valerie. I mean, why do linguists care about documenting registers like sports announcer talk? What's the big picture?
2: You know, I think the thing that people forget is registers are part of everyday life and everything we do. And when we hear someone talk, we often know a lot about them by the register they use. And so we're not studying sports announcer talk just because it's cool, but it is. We're actually, it's a fun thing, right? But it's really just a form of understanding the way that language works to fit the needs of speakers based on not just who we are, so where we're born, that determines the way we talk, but how we live actually alters the fundamental ways that we interact, and that alters the way we talk. So, you know, we recognize the way that doctors sound, we recognize the way that lawyers sound, we also recognize the way that young people sound. These are all forms of registers, and you can learn a lot about how language changes over time and what makes it change by specific sort of deep dives into types of registers. So it gives us more information more generally about the way that language works and how it interacts with social life.
1: Valerie, you have to come back and talk to us about scientist register.
2: Oh, I'd love to do that. Yes. There's all sorts. We could just have a whole day on register.
1: And I would be here for it. Thank you so much for joining us today.
2: Absolutely. It was a blast.
1: Dr. Valerie Friedland, professor of linguistics at the University of Nevada, Reno, and author of Why We Talk Funny, The Real Story Behind Our Accents. After the break, we're talking about swords, poison, cannibals, on the microbial scale. Stick around. This is Science Friday from WNYC Studios.
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1: 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I'm Flora Lichtman.
8: In biological systems, microbe-on-microbe crimes are considered especially heinous. In the science world, the dedicated detectives who investigate these vicious attacks are members of an elite squad known as microbiologists. These are their stories.
1: Today, we are turning our attention to the serial killers right under your nose, and perhaps inside of it. Microbes armed with weapons to eviscerate, assassinate, and detonate their victims. What turns a microbe murderous? How do they choose their victims? And can we harness their weapons for good? Today, we're talking with two biological detectives who've documented this microbe-on-microbe crime. Dr. Glenn D'Souza, an expert on bacterial butchers, a.k.a. cell-to-cell interactions at Arizona State University, and Dr. Ben Larson, who just described a cannibalistic super microbe in the proceedings of the National Academy of Sciences and studies how cells behave at Rensselaer Polytechnic Institute. Detectives, welcome to Science Friday.
9: Thanks. I'm excited to be here.
10: Hello. Glad to be here.
1: Okay, Glenn, take me into this itty-bitty frightening world. I mean, do microbes have weapons?
10: Yeah, and they have weapons, but it's not one weapon. There's like a million different ways to kill, right? So you know, you can put them in two broad classes. You can have a weapon like a sword. You can keep on poking your neighbor. Or you can have these sort of teeny weeny bombs you sort of unload into the environment and then kill whoever is out there, right? So that's sort of the two broad classes. It can get even more complicated. You can weaponize something else, right? You can have these viruses that you sort of carry along with you, benign, and then suddenly decide, oh, you're deployed to attack a neighborhood. And so, yeah, there's a million different ways how bacteria can kill out there.
1: I mean, how murderous is this community? Do all bacteria have weapons?
10: Yeah, I mean, that's like a difficult question. So at two levels, right? Because we do not know how many bacteria are there in the first place, right? You know, we pretty much, I think, only describe about 5% of maybe most of all the bacterial life that is out there in nature. Okay, but of what we know, I think there are estimates, depending on which environment you look at, right? So for instance, we've looked at the ocean, and about 10% of all ocean microbes do at least have one weapon. Most have multiple weapons that they carry. But now if you look at the plant root, for instance, I don't know what's happening there. That's like an entire sort of war zone. The plant root has like, I think, 30% of all microbes that carry at least one weapon.
1: Wait, plant roots have 30% of microbes that carry at least one weapon?
10: Yeah, exactly. So if you look at the microbiome of plant roots, I mean, you can imagine the plant root is an extremely happy place for microbes to stay, right? So, you know, the plant keeps on throwing out stuff for teeny weeny pockets of sugar, candies, etc., that I think bacteria can go happily on. And if you're now in this amazing environment, you need to make sure you get it and your neighbor doesn't, right? So it makes sense to carry a lot of weapons out there.
1: Ben, they're fighting over territory. Are they fighting over other things?
9: I mean, there can be fighting over territory, certainly, but a lot of the cells that I think about and study are fighting to get food. And so there can be, you know, arms races where they're battling one another, or, you know, there are all sorts of fascinating predatory strategies that exist in the protist world that I think about. So the microbial eukaryotes.
1: Give me an example. Give me some of those examples.
9: Okay, so the first one that comes to mind is one of my favorites. So there is this type of cell. It's a type of dinoflagellate. You might know about these things. Some of them are bioluminescent, or some of them can form these harmful blooms and become toxic. But there's a certain species where the cell actually has a structure. It's called an alkaloid, and it's basically an eye for the cell. So it's like a camera eye with a lens and a photosensor. And
1: has an eye?
9: It has an eye. Okay, but not only does it have an eye, this cell also, this type of cell has a weapon. So it's not entirely clear how they're using the eye, but people have hypothesized that it's actually using that eye to track down prey. So it's light sensing, looking for the things that it feeds on. And then it has a little harpoon gun. So it's a structure that people call it a nematocyst. So that's also what people call the stinging cells of jellyfish. But in this case, it's actually a subcellular structure. So this pressurized harpoon gun in the cell that it uses to stab prey and get on a little tether and drag in and engulf. So that's one of the craziest ones that I know of.
1: That sounds very advanced. Glenn, does this reframe how we think about microorganisms?
10: Yeah, I think so. I mean, as Ben mentioned, right? Like getting food, no one has thought about that until now, right? Everyone thinks, so you have a weapon, you kill, you get territory happy. Or you have a contested resource, you displace your weaker competitor, you get access to your pot of gold, and you're sitting there happily. But the world is not a happy place, right? Like, so you will have these cycles of feast and famine, right? You might be on an amazing nutrient patch, but suddenly there might be no nutrients out there. So how do you grow, right? You need to grow. And one idea people haven't thought about, and I think Ben kind of brought that up nicely, is every other cell is a pocket of food, except it's in this amazingly encased in a way that no one else can get it, right? How can
1: their peers are food? They're like peers are a snack.
10: Exactly.
9: So this gives me a great opportunity to jump in and talk about this cannibal that we mentioned here. So
1: yes, tell us about the super giant cannibal protist.
9: Okay, I'll tell you about the super giant cannibal. So one of the cells that I study in the lab right now, or that the lab studies, is this single celled organism, a ciliate, that can form these super giant cannibal cells, and they seem to do this under conditions where small prey items become scarce. So what happens is they're in this growing population, the small bacteria that most of the cells are feeding on start to become scarce. And then this small subset of the population makes this choice to grow dramatically in size, rescale the cell structure, and adopt these different behaviors and become cannibalistic. So instead of filter feeding on bacteria, they raptorially pounce on their conspecifics and devour them and eat them. And so there may be some, you know, competition for resource involved. We don't really know exactly what's driving the transition.
1: This is giving Marvel Universe vibes. Like, this feels like the Hulk to me, you know, where you just, I mean, yeah, how much yeah. bigger are they getting?
9: Yeah. So, you know, the cell is about, the cannibals are three times as long as the normal filter feeding cells. And cell volume, we haven't carefully characterized this, but, you know, up to 10 times the volume of the normal cells. So they get a lot bigger. I mean, it's very, very clear under the microscope if you look at these things.
1: Give us a little, just so we can picture it. Yeah. What does it look like?
9: Yeah, you can absolutely see this under the microscope. So what you see is mostly these normal size cells, and then these much, much larger cells next to them that are, they're densely packed with prey, with protein, you know, the body parts of the cells they've eaten, and they run around like crazy. So they almost never stop moving, except after they've caught a prey item, then they'll stand still for a little while and ingest it.
1: Digest.
9: They're very yeah. clear under the scope. Yeah.
1: Well, why are some lucky ones getting to blow up and eat their conspecifics, as you say?
9: Sure. They're sisters and cousins. We don't know. So this is something that we are actively trying to figure out. It genuinely is a mystery, because as far as we can tell, it seems to be this random subset of the population that's making this choice. And we really don't know what they're specifically using to make that decision, what sort of underlying cell machinery makes that transition happen. But nevertheless, you know, it's maintained at this relatively low level. So maybe it's risky decision. We don't really know. There's more that we don't know than that we do know at this point, I think.
1: Yeah. Are there places like where bacteria get along? Like, is my armpit actually like a beautiful bastion of peace?
10: Yeah, I mean, so if you ask microbial ecologists, I think you'll create like, you know, they'll always fight with each other, because there's a school of thought which says, oh, everyone likes everyone. I do not think so. I think there's these arms races everywhere, right? So essentially, I think another sort of arena, as you said, is inside us, right? So there's a lot of competition that's happening in my gut right now, right? Because I just had breakfast. So maybe my microbiome's happy, it's getting food, but if I had an extremely fiber-heavy breakfast, so no simple sugars, no corn syrup, etc., bacteria have to make an effort to digest that, right? That those are these huge blocks of carbohydrates. That's not easy for bacteria to degrade, right? Inside me, there's a lot of bacteria that cannot do this. There's some bacteria that can do this, right? So the ones that can't do that, so, you know, we call them scavengers or exploiters, essentially have to depend on someone else, the degraders, to do this. And if you don't want to do this, an easier way is, well, I use my weapon, I wait for the degraders to do this, and then come and kill you and then eat you, right? So that
1: thanks
10: happens.
1: For digesting my food for me,
10: exactly.
1: Now I'll eat you. Yeah.
10: Exactly. But I mean, the degraders might seem to be, you know, things are stacked against them, but no, they have an important card in this, right? They are the ones that can break down the food, they can control what goes out. So essentially that happens in my gut. So I think it's happening everywhere. We see these systems in wastewater treatment plants, for instance. We see that in agricultural context, in the ocean. It's funny, we found a lot of signatures of warfare or microbial warfare about 6,000 feet on the ocean floor, right? So that, and it might make most sense there, right? Because the nutrients there are extremely, extremely difficult to get. Oxygen is a problem. So yeah, so it's everywhere, except it might be at different levels in different places.
1: Ben, where did you find the super cannibal?
9: So this was during field work in the Caribbean on this island called Curaçao. It's about 30 miles north of Venezuela. And so I had done some extensive sampling around the island looking for interesting sites. But one place I had not sampled was the lab itself. And so these supergiants actually came from a filter system on these water tanks that pump in water from the sea and fill up these tables that people keep animals in. And there's this disgusting filter. And scraped that, and lo and behold, I found some cannibals on that filter sample.
1: That seems right.
9: So that's where they came. Yeah.
1: A dirty filter seems like exactly where I would find a villainous yeah. beast, you know?
9: Yeah, exactly. And for any, you know, amateur microbe hunters out there, I would highly recommend fish tank filters as a great place to find interesting cells and perhaps violent cells as well.
1: Okay, Glenn, we know about these micro murder weapons, microbial warfare. Can we harness them?
10: Yeah, I mean, definitely we can, right? So one of these systems, as I keep on saying, is the spear gun, right? What the spear gun does is delivers toxins into another cell. But we can, essentially, these are assassins. What if you train an assassin, or what if you train a hitman to find or remove things you don't like, right? For instance, historically, we've used antibiotics to get rid of undesirable bugs from our systems, except antibiotics are indiscriminate. They might just kill everyone. They might kill the good ones, right? We know that these killing bacteria are extremely specific in who they like to target or what kind of bugs they like to target, at least in many cases. What if we can learn more of this system and then engineer living antibiotics? Right? Essentially, you can load any drug on these killing systems and then create an assassin cell that you introduce in your microbiome and say, okay, go and find the undesirable one and displace it off, right? So I think that's an important area of inquiry in at least my field.
1: I mean, are there specific disease candidates that you think this would work for?
10: Yeah. So for typhoid, for instance, or cholera, right? So I mean, the bugs we study are essentially the causative agent of cholera. And one of the ways cholera can survive in our bodies, or even salmonella can breach our bodies, salmonella is the causative agent of typhoid, can breach our bodies, is one of these killing systems, right? So if you study the systems in more detail, or essentially what shields might work against this system, then essentially you can create a sort of a barrier for salmonella to not enter my epithelial cells in my intestine, or cholera to not infect my gastric layer, right? So if you could target those bacteria, I think that would be one. Wounds, for instance, right? Staph aureus creates these pus-like wounds in the burn patients. We don't have a way to cure, but we have antibiotics, but Staph aureus essentially becomes resistant to any antibiotic out there. So you can create living killers and you can introduce them. Again, a long shot, but it's possible.
1: I mean, Glenn, you study a lot of bacterial species in the ocean. Mm-hmm. That feels like a very different ecosystem from the body. Is there anything transferable there?
10: I think of the ocean as a giant human gut.
1: Really?
10: Yeah, I think the reason we study the ocean is, I mean, yeah, we want to know more about the ocean, but I think the ocean is a simpler place to study, but you can have principles that are translatable, right? So for instance, I eat a lot of food, the microbiome digests it, and that's broken down and given to the cells in my body. In the ocean, algae produce a lot of food. Bacteria now take all this food, break it down, give it to our organisms. So essentially, the same processes happen in two different places, right? So I think we can learn a lot of things that are immediately transferable, right? How do bacteria break these things down? How do bacteria kill and get nutrients out? For instance, the stuff we do, like, you know, killing to get nutrients out, that happens in my gut, that happens in the ocean.
1: You know, hearing you all talk about this, I think it challenges our assumptions of sort of the decision-making that microorganisms are capable of, and maybe that's not even the right term, but how do you think about this?
9: I think a lot about cell decision making and in a few different ways. So, you know, one thing I will add that may even further challenge basic assumptions about how cells work is that there are some ciliates that have a well-documented capacity to learn. So there is one, for example, called Stentor, and this is a cell, you poke it and it'll contract into a little ball. And it turns out you keep poking that cell and it will eventually learn to ignore you. But it's not that it's just tired. You know, if you give it a different aversive cue, it'll still be able to contract. Or if you poke it harder, it'll actually contract. And so it's learned something specific about the way that you're poking it. And so, you know, when I look out in the world, I see all of this, you know, complex decision making that these cells are capable of. And I think about it on these behavioral timescales. So it's stuff that you can just directly observe under the microscope. You know, we know that cells don't have a brain. They are indeed single cells. But nevertheless, they have this rich, diverse repertoire of behaviors and ability to make decisions that help them navigate diverse environments. And so there's just so much out there to learn.
10: Yeah, I mean, I agree. I think, you know, historically, if you think, you know, if you type microbiologist and find an image, you'll be people staring at a petri dish, right? But I mean, the earliest microbiologists were not like that. Like, they would look at the microscope, right? And I think looking at cells as opposed to petri dishes can get you so many places, right? For instance, we know, talked about Stentor, but bacteria can also learn, right? Like, they don't have a brain, or I don't think they have a brain, but essentially, if I subject some you know, E. coli cells to, say, a salt stress. So give them, you know, they like less salt, but if they subject them to salt stress and then look at the progeny and then the progeny of the progeny, there are signatures out there that they remember those stress, right? So the progeny can take salt stress much better than, say, cells that haven't seen salt stress at all, right? So they have some sort of memory encoded, not memories like we have, but some sort of memory encoded in there, right? So I think cells remember, or at least not on these very long time scales, but on short time scales, right? And a short time scale for a cell is at least three generations for a human, right? So cells do remember that, right? So I think there's a lot of things we do not know. And I think that's, I think, the next frontier, trying to understand why do you decide based on where you are, based on who's around you, and based on what genes do you carry.
1: So fascinating. Dr. Glenn D'Souza is an assistant professor and microbial ecologist at Arizona State University, and Dr. Ben Larson is an assistant professor and cell biologist at Rensselaer Polytechnic Institute. Thank you both for taking time to talk to me today.
9: Yeah, thank you. This was so much fun.
10: Yeah, this is very fun.
1: After the break, not another crime scene, but a vast whale graveyard. Stay with us. This is Science Friday from WNYC Studios.
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13: This is WBEZ with the weather update. It's going to be sunny today with a high of 80 degrees. Tonight, partly cloudy with a low of 60. And tomorrow, for Father's Day, a chance for afternoon showers with a high of 72.
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0: This is Science Friday. I'm Flora Lichtman. Researchers discovered a vast whale necropolis deep in the Indian Ocean, aka a massive undersea graveyard for deceased whales. Stretching around 745 miles, it contains whale remains dating back over 5 million years. And it's not a dead and quiet place. There are at least five active whale fall sites in the zone, teeming with life. Joining me now to talk about it is Nick Pyonson. He studies fossil whales and excavated an ancient whale graveyard in Chile's Atacama Desert. Hey, Nick, thanks for being here.
1: Thank you so much. Really happy to be here.
0: Okay, you were not involved with this new find, but was it big news in your world?
1: Oh, yeah. I was so happy to see this paper, and it kind of blew my mind for a bit. And there's several reasons for that. One is the incredible logistics it takes to get the scientific infrastructure out into the ocean to find this kind of site. They conducted at least 32 dives to go document the site. And I half expected to hear about these kinds of discoveries because we know about these whale superhighways that cross-cut the world's oceans. Your chances of seeing a whale in the ocean is not equal everywhere. Whales seem to prefer certain corridors.
0: I didn't know that. There are whale superhighways.
1: Yeah. And that's a result of decades and decades of work of tracking whales, where they go to feed, where they go to eat, to mate, all through the course of maybe a migration cycle. And you kind of expect to find the remains of those superhighways on the seafloor underneath. So there should be places around the world that you expect to find the remains of whales. And I think this is probably one of them. The other thing that's really spectacular about this finding is just the extent. I mean, we're talking about an area that in one linear distance might measure the same distance from New York to Chicago. So imagine driving from New York to Chicago and there are just whale bones littered all across the highway. That's a bit mind-bending, I think.
0: Can you help me picture it?
1: Yeah. So they found two different categories of whale sites. They found the remains of fossil whales, and then they also found a whale fall that is kind of like a whole ecosystem that colonizes on the carcass of the remains from a living whale. And from that group, they found baleen whales and a lot of other beaked whales. Most of the fossil sites seem to just be beaked whales. I think that the experience the researchers must have had was just coming across whale skeleton after whale skeleton as they cruised in their submersible along the seafloor. And that's why the researchers said, you know, this is a megasite. This is a density that we have not seen anywhere else in the world.
0: This sounds like this is one of these whale superhighways, but is it also like the Bermuda Triangle? Why are they dying here?
1: Right. It seems like that there is a preponderance of deathly remains of whales, right? And that's why I think the researchers use the word necropolis to describe the megasite. And I kind of went back and forth about in my head whether necropolis was the right word, because necropolis implies human intent, right, of concentrating remains. It's also whale necropolis is also a fantastic band name. So that's out there for somebody to grab. But what we're really seeing is that it's an exposure on the seafloor that has skeletal remains that accumulate over hundreds of thousands of years. I mean, think of it this way, is that some of those bones on the seafloor have been exposed sitting there for the entirety of our own evolutionary history. So the geologic time span of our own species is encompassed by those lonely set of bones on the seafloor. So if you have enough time, then you can accumulate a lot of skeletal material. You can think of it like a cave site or like a tar pit. These are places that end up recording a lot of remains from the outside environment, including the bones of animals that happen to live nearby or even in the cave itself or fall into a tar pit. And these will accumulate over a long period of time. And clearly, this is still happening today. That's what those active whale fall sites tell us, is that whales are still falling to the seafloor and being colonized and forming entire ecosystems that are supported by the nutrients from their bones.
0: Where does this kind of find rank on a paleontologist's bucket list?
1: I have such a long bucket list of places I want to go and fossils I would love to collect. I think this created a new category on my bucket list because I didn't realize that we would have a chance of documenting the remains of these superhighways on the seafloor.
0: And it seems like because whale fall sites, you know, bring a lot of other animals to the yard, is it possible that there's like lots of other cool fossils?
1: Oh, sure.
0: To find here, too?
1: I bet there are shark teeth down there. I bet there are parts of smaller whales that are just not easily seen. So you're collecting what you can see from a submersible, and that tends to be the bigger stuff. The researchers report a preponderance of beaked whales, and beaked whales are among the most species-rich group of whales on the planet, and we hardly know anything about them. And I think that's one of the big messages I take away is that if you're talking about being on the edge of scientific discovery, oh my gosh. The seafloor is where it's at. You will find more surprises just like this one, but it takes a bit of effort and knowing where to look.
0: Oh, that's the perfect place to land. Dr. Nick Pynson is curator of fossil marine mammals at the Smithsonian National Museum of Natural History. Nick, thanks so much for talking with me today.
1: So happy to be here, Flora.
2: Imagine if you were to lose a body part, let's say a toe. You'd hurry to get medical care, right? But that lost toe would eventually shrivel up and decompose. But researchers have found that in some species of sea cucumbers, that lost body part, maybe a tentacle or a tube foot, that part can keep on living without the rest of the organism. So far, they've observed what they are calling zombie sea cucumber parts, living for at least 3 years. Pretty wild stuff. Joining me now to talk about it are Rachel Sippler, a senior research scientist in the Bigelow Laboratory that's in East Boothbay, Maine, and Sarah Jobson, a PhD student at the Memorial University of Newfoundland in St. John's, Canada, two authors on a recently published report on this phenomenon. Welcome to Science Friday.
3: Thank you for having us.
4: Thanks for having us.
2: Yeah, you're quite welcome. Let me get right into this because it sounds really weird. It looks like this discovery was sort of serendipity made by keen observation, not expected. Take me through the discovery, please.
3: Yeah, so I have to first give credit to one of the collaborators in the paper, Emmy Montgomery, who was a graduate student just before Sarah. And Emmy was the one to first say, why are there still feet in this space? The feet became detached from the organism and they stayed in their general state for extended periods of time, days, weeks, months. And really, they shouldn't. So in marine systems, they should degrade, bacteria should attack them, and they should pretty much disappear. That didn't happen. So when Emmy Montgomery discovered that these feet were still here, we wanted to understand why.
2: And why did they not disappear?
3: Yeah, that's part of the question that we're still trying to discover is what factors within the tube feet and the organism themselves allow them to persist under pretty significant bacterial pressure.
2: Mm-hmm. Sarah, do these body parts do anything or they're just sitting there on the glass or the side of the tank?
4: So the tube feet are pretty stationary. They don't move around, but they do restructure and reform a little bit. The tentacles, on the other hand, when they were healing and surviving in natural seawater, they were actually continuing to move around and respond to their natural environment. It almost looked kind of like they were trying to continue feeding. And when we would poke them or move the water around them, then they would retract into themselves as though they were responding to maybe predator pressure or something like that. So it seemed as though there was still a bit of neural function going on in these tentacles, almost a little bit like Thing from the Addams Family.
2: That's why you're calling them zombie parts.
4: Yes, they kind of straddle that line between what is alive and what is dead.
2: Well, let's get into that a little bit more. Why would they not be alive? Why would they not be dead?
4: Oh, man. I think this is opens up a lot of questions that still need to be explored. And it honestly took us in a lot of maybe philosophical directions because they kind of defy some of those boundaries that we've put on why organisms want to be alive, or the evolutionary advantage. The fact that these organisms are persisting, they're demonstrating some of the key fundamental processes that keep tissues alive, but they don't reproduce, which is something we expect to see in living organisms. And so they kind of exist in the gray zone a little bit.
3: Yeah, I think that the understanding that we can gain from this is pretty impressive. I mean, think about when you have an organ transplant or something like that, you're rushing so that the tissue doesn't die and nothing happens. If we can learn more about how a tissue is able to survive outside of the organism, maybe we can understand how to preserve it for longer for our benefit.
2: How are these body parts, so to speak, able to fight off being eaten, fight off bacteria, microorganisms in the ocean? I mean, do they have an immune system to fight off infection?
4: Yes. So one of the things that we looked at in this study was the presence of their immune cells, which in sea cucumbers are called coelomycetes. And so we used histology to look at the internal organization of their tissues, and we saw that their immune cells were still there, and they were actually migrating through the tissues to specific sites. So early on during the wound healing and regeneration, the immune cells migrated to the wound site and seemed to be helping with cleaning degrading tissues and possibly preventing invasion by bacteria and things like that.
2: Now, I know that sea cucumbers have mouths and stomachs. How does a zombie foot or a tentacle part stay alive while not eating?
3: Well, that was one of our questions. So we actually added some nutrients in the form of amino acids. So we added supplemental amounts of that to the water, and we found that the podia, or the tube feet, were actually able to take up those nutrients without needing a digestive tract or mouth.
2: So would you say that it's still growing? Can you see it expanding and growing, Sarah?
4: So they did grow in size a little bit, but I would say the most striking change was in their appearance. So they went from looking as you would expect a tube foot to look, if you know what those look like, to reforming into a spherical shape. It looked almost like something from outer space after a couple of years, because they became perfectly circular and almost transparent around the outer edge. And all of the red pigmentation that the sea cucumber is known for migrated into the center to create this scarlet nucleus. And so we were able to see how these tissues were changing and restructuring their internal tissues to kind of better suit the life that they were currently living.
2: Were they trying to become the whole animal again or not?
4: It's hard to tell from an early stage, but there's no indication from what we can see that they were regenerating into a new sea cucumber, which is, I think, one of the more confounding or bizarre parts of this research, is that it's not a form of cloning or fragmentation that we would see in other marine species. It's actually these tissues just finding a way to best survive and best function in their current state as kind of a new biological unit.
2: And Sarah, you know, this sounds like it was a surprising result. So what did it take to convince you that what you thought you saw happening was actually happening?
4: Absolutely. I think we were all a little, we were just like, how can this be true? This is so bizarre. And it took a long time, I think, to convince ourselves that this is actually what we were seeing. And so we, as Rachel mentioned, we kind of started with just, I mean, seeing how long these tissues will survive in natural seawater conditions. And then once they were surviving, we're like, okay, well, there must be mechanisms supporting this. So is cellular proliferation happening? Is their immune system functional? How are they fueling their cells? Where are they getting their nutrients from? And I think every new discovery just propelled us into a new question. And even though I think we've learned a lot, it really has just opened up, I would say, multiple careers worth of questions going forward.
2: You know, as a science reporter, we're always taught back in science reporting school to ask this question. So I'm going to ask it because it seems relevant here. What practical value does this research give us?
3: There's a number of different areas of research that will benefit. I'm thinking of healing and regeneration for damaged tissues, tissue aging and longevity studies, tissue engineering to help keep these tissues alive, stable, and functional outside of the body, what we can learn for our own tissues or other tissues, providing this ethical and more accessible research model. Again, we think of HeLa cells and all of these different forms of mammalian cells that are harder for researchers to access. So this would give them a different model to use that without those biosecurity or access restrictions. Again, like Sarah mentioned before, the study of immune systems, there's just this huge wealth of opportunity for these organisms.
2: You know, I'm struck, Rachel, by in the literature calling it zombie sea cucumber parts. It's like having fun with it. Does that help communicate what's going on?
3: I think it really does. And that we've been using that since the origin of this study. And it really brings life and a little bit of reality to what we're looking at here. And with science, you need a little bit of connection. And this helps us connect to what these really are. It's that dismembered part, the thing from the Addams Family, all of these different connections, this living tissue that is very on brand for a zombie discovery in 2026.
2: Sarah, are you going to be known as the zombie researcher here? I mean, are you going to study this now?
4: I'm hoping to be done grad school in the next month or so. And as in everything with academia, we're going to pursue funding opportunities to keep working on this and just see where we can take it. I think for me, I would be really interested in looking at what the evolutionary purpose of this type of weird adaptation would be, because as I mentioned, they're not reproducing entities. And so what types of environmental drivers are maintaining this regeneration?
2: So somebody going to be assigned to watching how long these organisms live? I mean, they're now, what, 3 years or so?
4: Yeah, I mean, we always have people in the lab keeping an eye on what's going on, and we try and keep things going for as long as possible because, as Rachel had mentioned, without people that are making these observations and continuing to study them, we never really know what's going to come out of it.
2: Well, I want to thank you both for taking time to be with us today. Rachel Sippler, Senior Research Scientist in the Bigelow Laboratory. Sarah Jobson, PhD student at the Memorial University of Newfoundland. Thank you both. Fascinating work. Good luck to you.
4: Thanks for having us.
2: And that about does it for this hour. If you missed any part of the program or you would like to hear it again, subscribe to our podcast. And of course, you can join us throughout the week on social media or with our newsletters, sciencefriday.com/newsletters. Have a great weekend. We'll see you next week. I'm Ira Flatow.
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7: 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Hey, it's Nudia from Vocalo. 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
10: From Futuro Media and PRX, it's Latino USA. I'm Maria Hinojosa. A conversation with New York City Mayor Zoran Mamdani about why this moment in politics and in sports is also an important flashpoint for both hope and joy.
11: As their mayor, I firmly believe that ICE should be abolished, that we should have an answer to the question of immigration with humanity at the heart of it.
10: And later, we take you into the largest Latino graduation ceremony in the country.
12: And many of you are the first in their family to earn a college degree. Where are my first generation college students?
10: Woo! All this coming up on Latino USA. Stay with us. No te vayas.
8: Live from NPR News in Washington, I'm Nora Rahm. Iran's military said today it closed the Strait of Hormuz again because of Israel's continued attacks on Hezbollah in Lebanon. NPR's Jane Arraf has more.
13: Iran is now saying that it was Washington's job to ensure Israel adhered to that ceasefire, and it calls it a violation of the understanding that fighting is still going on. They say that violation, those ceasefire violations, call the entire agreement between the U.S. and Iran, including the opening of the Strait of Hormuz, into question. That's after Israeli attacks Friday and Saturday, mostly southern Lebanon, where Israeli forces have invaded and they're trying to take more territory. Hezbollah is fighting back there, so not much of a ceasefire.
8: NPR's Jane Arraf. Pakistani officials who've been mediating the talks between U.S. and Iran on ending the war, along with Qatar, say the negotiations will resume tomorrow in Switzerland. Tension between Senate Republicans and President Trump is nearing a breaking point. Trump is venting frustration that the chamber is refusing to pass a strict voter ID law. NPR's Sam Greenglass has more.
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4: 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Taylor Bennett and Adam Keller will be joining me for Vocalo's Summer Meltdown concert on July 11th at Bottom Lounge. 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
6: Whenever the enemy attempts to advance into any area, the resistance will confront it. Of course, a ceasefire does not mean allowing the occupation to remain on Lebanese territory.
7: Despite a ceasefire, Hezbollah and Israel ramp up their fight. For Saturday, June 20th, this is All Things Considered from NPR News. I'm Ping Huang. This hour, the Strait of Hormuz may or may not be open. We'll have the latest. And a new book looks into the contradictions of Minneapolis, where liberal ideals meet deep racial disparities.
8: You're living under this system that shapes your life in ways that white families will never, ever know.
7: We hear about the World Cup joy sweeping through football-loving Texas, plus the secrets of long-living butterflies and some ancient history.
9: Goddess, sing of the cataclysmic wrath of great Achilles, son of Peleus.
7: First, this news.
1: Live from NPR News in Washington, I'm Janine Herbst. Just now, Vice President Vance said he's traveling to Switzerland today for negotiations with Iran. This is Tehran says it closed the Strait of Hormuz because of Israel's continuing deadly attacks on Lebanon. And here's Franco Ordonez has more.
10: Vice President Vance said U.S. envoys Steve Witkoff and Jared Kushner are already on the ground in Switzerland dealing with some of the technical elements of the negotiations. Vance claimed the ceasefire was going well and that the Strait of Hormuz was now opened. In an interview with Fox News, he dismissed reports that the Iranians had closed the strait in response to Israeli strikes on Hezbollah fighters in Lebanon. But he said there are still some challenges and dangers that needed to be addressed.
11: No, we're not seeing any evidence that the Iranians are still closing down the Strait of Hormuz. It is going to take some time to clear those mines, though.
10: Vance said millions of barrels of oil had recently passed through the strait in the last couple of days. Franco Ordonez, NPR News.
1: European Union leaders are split over a top bloc official opening a diplomatic channel to Moscow without consulting them. Terry Schultz has more.
12: European Council President Antonio Costa defends his decision to direct his chief of staff to reach out to the Kremlin, despite not having the backing of the 27 EU governments he represents.
13: What I'm doing through my office is to establish a diplomatic channel, because we cannot depend only on others to interpret Russian messages, and we must be able to convey directly our own messages.
12: Some countries, including Belgium and Spain, support the move, but French President Emmanuel Macron and German Chancellor Friedrich Merz were among those rejecting it, saying if and when Moscow gets serious about peace talks, it should be leaders of individual countries, like themselves, in the lead. For NPR News, I'm Terry Schultz in Brussels.
1: Ebola cases continue to rise in eastern Congo, with 900 confirmed infections, 234 deaths, as health workers struggle to trace contacts and isolate people. Emmett Livingstone has...
4: I'm Nudia Hernandez. On the Vocalo Hotline, we're building a soundtrack of the city together, one call and one song at a time.

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4: I'm Janine Herbst with these headlines. There's confusion over the Strait of Hormuz. Iran says it's closed because Israel keeps attacking Hezbollah in Lebanon. But Vice President Vance says there's no evidence it's closed again. This is Vance's heading to Switzerland for talks between U.S. and Iranian negotiators tomorrow. In Ukraine, at least one person is dead, several injured, including children, after Russian bombs hit an apartment building in Kharkiv early this morning. And the National Weather Service says severe storms, also flooding, are possible over much of the plains and the Midwest. And in the southeast, hot temperatures and stifling humidity are forecast this weekend. Much of Europe is sweltering under a heat wave. I'm Janine Herbst, NPR News.

0: This episode of The Moth Radio Hour was hosted by John Good. John is a regular host for The Moth, an Emmy winner, a spoken word poet, and John and Barbara's boy. The show was produced by me, Jay Allison, and Michelle Jalowski. Co-producer is Vicky Merrick, associate producer Emily Couch. The stories were directed by Chloe Salmon and Kate Tellers. Additional Grand Slam coaching by Jennifer Hickson and education program coaching by Jonathan Cabral. The Moss leadership team includes Gina Duncan, Christina Norman, Marina Kluche, Sarah Austin Jeunesse, Jordan Cardinale, Caledonia Cairns, Suzanne Rust, Sarah Jane Johnson, and Patricia Urena. Special thanks to unlikely collaborators for their support of the Moth Education Program. Our pitch came in from Dr. Mary Renzel from Chagrin Falls, Ohio. Moth stories are true as remembered and affirmed by the storytellers. Our theme music is by The Drift. Other music in this hour from Blue Dot Sessions and Stellwagen Symphonette. 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
4: Mr. Moran, the deep baritone voice rang out. I stood up with my hands shaking violently and walked to the lectern of the Supreme Court of the United States.
0: Next up, the Moth Radio Hour with stories of identity, mostly genuine, but some totally fake. All the ways we declare who we are and let the world know.
4: And I went to the men's department. And after teaching a class at the end of the day, and I was wearing pretty much what I'm wearing today, khaki pants, polo shirt, 5 o'clock shadow, and I said, I need a dark conservative business suit. And the man looked me over and he said, job interview, sir? And I said, no, U.S. Supreme Court argument. And
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5: Live from NPR News in Washington, I'm Janine Herbst. Vice President Vance is heading to Switzerland for talks between U.S. and Iranian negotiators on ending the war President Trump and Israel started more than 3 months ago. He says Special Envoy Steve Witkoff and President Trump's son-in-law Jared Kushner are already there. Meanwhile, there is confusion over the status of the Strait of Hormuz. Iran says it's closed because Israel continues its deadly bombing campaign on the Iranian-backed militant group Hezbollah in Lebanon, but Vance says the strait is open to ship traffic.
6: No, we're not seeing any evidence that the Iranians are still closing down the Strait of Hormuz. It is going to take some time to clear those mines, though.
5: Speaking there to Fox News. Israeli airstrikes in Lebanon today killed at least 16 people, including children and a Lebanese army soldier, according to officials. This despite a ceasefire between Israel and the Iran-supported Hezbollah was announced yesterday. NPR's Jane Arraf visited Nabatieh earlier this week, which is still a center of fighting.
7: There is an awful lot of destruction, including downtown and the historic Ottoman-era market, hundreds of years old. All of that was heavily damaged. We met one of the town residents, Najib Ayad, a little further into the city. He was returning briefly to see the damage to his apartment. There was the sound of artillery in the distance. You could see smoke rising. And inside, all the glass had been blown out, including the balcony doors. He's saying, you see that castle? See what it looks like? From his balcony, you can see the Beaufort Castle. It's a Crusader-era fortress on a strategic hill that's now occupied by Israeli forces. So he said that as long as Israeli forces are that close, he could never move back. There are now more than 1 million people displaced in Lebanon. Some had tried to return, but recent fighting has driven them out again.
5: NPR's Jane Arraf reporting. Southern Europe is once again bracing for unusually high temperatures in the coming days following a record-breaking heat wave that happened in May and in early June. Allison Roberts reports from Portugal, one of the places where a high risk of wildfires is of a particular concern.
8: Temperatures as high as 110 degrees are foreseen in Portugal's interior, with more than half the country at maximum fire risk by Tuesday, with nighttime temperatures in many areas stuck above 70 degrees in a country where most homes lack air conditioning. Health officials are on high alert. Authorities are appealing to people not to observe the St. John's Eve tradition on August 23rd of releasing hot air balloons with open flames. Neighbouring Spain and France are also expecting unusually high temperatures, though meteorologists dismiss suggestions these could go up to 120 degrees. For NPR News, I'm Alison Roberts in Lisbon.
5: And you're listening to NPR News from Washington. A massive fire in the Dominican Republic yesterday nearly destroyed a luxury resort, forcing nearly 1,700 tourists to evacuate. The Viva Dominicas Beach by Wyndham is a popular destination for U.S. and international tourists on the Dominican Republic's southeastern coast. Now, the cause of the blaze is under investigation. Fire officials, though.
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1: The Moth is next, a reminder that moth stories can include adult language and themes not always ideal for the younger set. Just want you to be aware.

0: This episode of the Moth Radio Hour was produced by me, Jay Allison, Catherine Burns, and Meg Bowles. Co-producer, Vicky Merrick. Associate producer, Emily Couch. The stories were directed by Jennifer Hickson and Larry Rosen, with additional Grand Slam coaching by Jody Powell. The rest of the Moss leadership team includes Sarah Haberman, Sarah Austin-Jeunesse, Kate Tellers, Jennifer Birmingham, Marina Kluche, Suzanne Rust, Brandon Grant, Inga Gladowski, Sarah Jane Johnson, and Aldi Kaza. Moth stories are true as remembered and affirmed by our storytellers. Our theme music is by The Drift. 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